0: World This Hour. For CBC News, I'm Gina Louise Phillips. Thanks for listening.
1: Hey there, I'm CBC meteorologist Ryan Snodden with your latest forecast for mainland Nova Scotia. For tonight, partly cloudy skies, a chance for showers this evening, winds becoming light and lows of 6 to 9. For Tuesday, we're looking at a mix of sun and cloud across the province in the morning, becoming mainly sunny into the afternoon. Light winds throughout the day, high temperatures set to range between 15 and 18. Mostly sunny skies as we look ahead to Wednesday, with highs again in the 15 to 17 range for the first day of fall.
2: I'm Ali Hassan in for Tom Bauer. Welcome to Q. Sure, the new show Widow's Bay cleaned up at the Emmys and stars Emmy Award-winning actor Matthew Rhys and is partly directed by the Emmy and Grammy Award-winning Hiro Murai. But the real talk of the town is the show's writer and creator, Katie Dippold. Katie's a bona fide, celebrated comedy writer, but with Widow's Bay, she got to combine her two loves, comedy and scaring the pants off of you. Where did her love for horror come from? She's here to tell you all about it. Plus, Ruth B., the Edmontonian musician who first found fame writing songs in her bedroom, has a new album that she says is her most honest work yet. That is all coming up on Q. We'll be right back.

0: in or like producers in LA. I'm like, what are you working on? They're like, oh, it's really, really good. It's kind of like Goodfellas meets, you know, WWE. And I'm like, well, we're just here having a drink, for God's sake. You know what I mean? Like, you know, yeah.
1: Oh, yeah. That's so funny. That's like every conversation in every restaurant and bar in Hollywood. So I couldn't think of any comp because I really couldn't. I was like, I mean, Atlanta.

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1: Hey there, I'm Jeff Douglas, host of Main Street here on CBC Radio 1. Each and every weekday, this crew is going to bring you the stories that affect you. We cover everything from politics and the economy to the arts and science. We'll also have you covered with the latest weather and traffic and have some great music and conversations with people from across the province and beyond. So whether you're at work, on the go, at home, or all three, join me and the rest of the Main Street team between 3 and 6 p.m. on CBC Radio 1.
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2: The Canadian photographer Edward Bertinsky is known around the world for his monumental photographs that reveal the impact human beings and heavy industry have had on planet Earth. Ed Bertinsky on the price of prosperity coming up on The Current Review.
3: From CBC News, the world this hour, I'm Neil Kumar. The House of Commons has now resumed after a summer break.

0: What are you trying to show people?
1: Well, it's interesting because I was born in St. Catharines, and I used to go fishing with my father, and we used to go to the piers fishing for the yellow eels. And that was always quite interesting. But we used to look across the water on a clear morning, and you can see the city.

climbing three spots. That is new music from Edmonton's Ruth B. It's called Best Days. And yes, Ruth has a new album out entitled Peace to Make. And that single serves as the emotional core of the album. I'm JJ. 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Our email address is top20@cbc.ca. It's time to dig into our email inbox and check out what you guys are saying this week. This one comes from Danita in Saskatoon, who writes, "Hello, Grant. I must say that for a while there, I was becoming pretty discouraged by AI music and everything that goes along with it. But a few months ago, I was turned on to CBC Music and the Top 20 and have become an avid listener. There are so many amazing and talented musicians out there that I wasn't overly familiar with. Artists like Begonia, Adria Kane, Arden, Lisa LeBlanc, and Magi Merlin. And they're all from the Great White North, which is the best part. Thanks, Grant."

Christian friends and brothers and respect them and their beliefs, he says. But Mr. Trump is not doing very good things to Arab and Muslim countries. And he says, I hope he will change his strategy. This is a nod to the ongoing Israeli destruction in Gaza, which he says the U.S. is doing nothing to stop, and to the U.S. war in Iraq.

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0: With Gavin Crawford.
2: Why, hello, everybody. Welcome to Because News, Canada's funniest news quiz. I am Gavin Crawford, here with three people handpicked to guide us from hot girl summer into fall of civilization. Let's meet this week's panel. In the first chair, he hated Ed Sheeran before it was cool. Here to say I told you so, it's Tom Hearn.
3: Hey, Gavin. Because news, I'm in love with the shape of you.
2: In the middle chair, we wheeled him in just like Mitch McConnell, but

0: Jessica's writing and pressed enter. Then there's a blinking cursor. It's Joshua's move.
1: I just say, Jessica, is that you? And she says, yes, who else do you think it would be? And I'm like, well, you died.
2: Understood. Artificial intimacy.

0: Good morning, I'm Preston Mulligan in for Portia Clark. Welcome to Information Morning. This is Tuesday, September the 22nd, the last day of summer, by the way. Today on the show, how do you connect chickens, turkeys with providing quality palliative care? Our community contact in Arisag will be here to fill us in about an initiative taking off in his area and the cause that it's all supporting. Daniel Ross will be here in person for this morning's community contact. And the Halifax Forum is due to close next summer, so it can be torn down and then rebuilt. But one minor hockey association is calling for a delay, and we'll hear why the forum's board says that's just not possible. So stay tuned for that. Matt Brand is here too, watching traffic and weather. Hello, Matt.
1: Good morning, Preston. Happy last day of summer.
0: Yeah, last day of summer. Today is the last day of summer. Checking my notes there again.
1: I've got some exciting news, or I saw some exciting news just before I went to bed last night. Mm-hmm. Stanford University released a study. Did you see this at all?
0: No, I didn't hear this.
1: Preston, are you familiar with the human brain?
0: Vaguely familiar, yes.
1: Same. Turns out the brain is technically two different organs.
0: No way.
1: Apparently so. One part of the brain, the back, is for like motor functions, like helps you breathe, helps us to move. The other part of the brain, the front, and this is pretty cool, essentially what makes us human, you know, gives us the ability to create, write music, wonder about our place in the universe kind of thing. Which I think
0: executive
1: is pretty cool.
0: Function.
1: Yeah, and I think it's going to help researchers be able to do more with science.
0: Right.
1: I don't think I have two brains.
0: Of a lesson I'm getting here at 5:55.
1: Well, I think we might hear about some of this in the news. I kind of saw this floating around. But
0: the brain is two organs.
1: Apparently. But honestly, I'm of two minds when it comes to this. Now, when it comes to our conditions out there, pretty chilly out there right now. Temperatures mostly in the single digits right across the mainland. Maybe a little bit warmer as you make your way towards Cape Breton. But some places this morning just above freezing. Actually, just looking ahead to Tina's forecast to tonight, there is a risk of frost. Hate to use the F word on the radio this early morning.
0: It was chilly this morning. I thought there was going to be frost on the glass this morning, but it was just water.
1: Yeah, almost frost, pre-frost to that water. But yeah, I'm sure Tina will tell us about the risk of frost later tonight. Pretty chilly out there, but temperature will be going up, feeling a lot like yesterday, looking at Tina's forecast. We can expect a mix of sun and cloud today. Got some fog patches out there this morning as well, and northeasterly winds are going to be 20, gusting to 40 kilometers per hour with a high of 17 degrees for today. So feels a little bit like yesterday, but without the rain to start the day. Right now, though, 12 degrees in Caribou. That's our warm spot. Ready for this? 2 degrees in Ashdale and Anakinish County. That's our cold spot this morning. And it is 8 and partly cloudy at the Halifax Stanfield International Airport. And as I mentioned, Tina will join us after the 6:30 news with more on the weather.
0: Thank you, Matt. Andrew Lamb is in the newsroom with headlines. Hello, Andrew.
2: Hi, Preston. For most municipal police departments that need help from the RCMP with specialized services like bomb disposal, the Nova Scotia government has confirmed it will continue to cover those costs. The Supreme Court of Canada says it will be visiting Halifax for several days next year in September. The court will hear appeals and meet with members of the public. And this coming weekend, a Cape Breton business owner is hosting a market that specifically excluded vendors selling work generated by AI. We'll have more news at 6:30.
0: All right, thanks so much, Andrew. Also coming up on the show this morning, this past weekend, a search party set out in the woods looking for signs of a teenager who disappeared 57 years ago. We'll hear from a family member about that search. And you might think artificial intelligence is a silver bullet solution for healthcare efficiency. It can answer a medical query in a millisecond versus hours of research and consultation, the old-fashioned way. But while AI has its place, an over-reliance could be doing more harm than good. That is the topic of this week's Health Hack, as Mary Jane looks at how AI is having an impact on critical thinking. And Jerry Post was a champion for Nova Scotians with disabilities. He died on Friday. We'll hear from his friend and fellow accessibility advocate, Paul Vino. Stay with us. The national news is next.
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0: Welcome to Information Morning. I'm Preston Mulligan. Good morning. It's Tuesday, September the 22nd. Coming up in this hour of the show on Community Contact, serving up poultry in support of end-of-life care. And
1: I was going to say it's like at worst a lovely hike with people, but at best like putting effort towards people that are missing. And that is the most important thing for me.
0: We'll hear about the continued search for a man who's been missing since he was a teenager in 1969. The Center for Policy Alternatives says there are many barriers to unionizing in this province. We'll ask what they are. That's all coming up. Matt Brand is here with traffic and weather. Hello, Matt.
2: Hey, Preston. Always trying to gauge what kind of sunrise we're going to have. Really dark out there right now, but looking at webcams in Tangier along the eastern shore right now, they've got a lovely sunrise starting, so you know, we could all be in for a bit of a treat in a little bit. Looking at Tina's forecast for today, and we can expect a mix of sun and cloud today. Got some fog patches that are going to dissipate a little later this morning. And northeasterly winds are going to be 20, gusting to 40 kilometers per hour with a high of 17 degrees for today. Plus, there is a chance for frost tonight. I'm sure Tina will touch on that when she joins us after the 6:30 news. But right now, 5 degrees in New Salem, 8 degrees in New Glasgow, and 9 degrees on the New Bridge. So a little chilly out there this morning. As far as traffic, the South Shore Public Library bookmobile will not be on the road today. So this means no bookmobile in the communities of Caledonia, Bars Corner, and New Germany. I believe it's a mechanical issue. I can only imagine it's difficult to combine the printing press with the power of the automobile. Other than that, though, not much happening in the roads right now. But if you do see any issues we should know about, you can always send us a text or voicemail. 902-222-3802.
0: All right, Matt, thank you. Andrew Lamb has news headlines this morning. Good morning, Andrew.
3: Morning, Preston. Halifax police have charged a 35-year-old with firearm and drug trafficking offenses. Police say Friday evening they seized a loaded handgun and some drugs as part of an ongoing investigation. A Cape Breton farm owner wants markets and vendors across Nova Scotia not to sell AI-generated products at local events. And the Atlantic First Nations Water Authority will be celebrating the grand opening of its new HQ located in Millbrook First Nation. The utility says it will provide a permanent home for a growing Indigenous workforce. We'll have a full newscast at 6:30.
0: All right, thanks, Andrew. 13 minutes after 6 o'clock. What do boxes of chickens and turkeys have to do with palliative care? It's a story that starts with two brothers and their neighbor in Antigonish County. Daniel Ross is our community contact for Arisag, and he's made a special trip this morning to come and see us here in the studio. Good morning, Daniel.
4: Good morning.
0: I don't know in my time here whether I've seen anyone in the studio at this hour, or let alone a community contact coming from as far as Arisag. Anyway, it's nice to see you and nice to meet you.
4: Hey, Halifax is my city too. I like to enjoy it.
0: Okay, good. So tell us about this program. How did it all get started?
4: Yeah, so it was back in 2020. Joey McVicker is the neighbor you mentioned, and then a couple farmers, Steve and Brian. And Joey had experience doing fundraisers while he was working with Scottsburn, selling tubs of ice cream. So people would subscribe, and then on ice cream day, you'd go pick up your ice cream. So very similar. They did it with a poultry box. And they had seen other people doing meat boxes and stuff like that. Mm-hmm. So this time, since Steve and Brian were poultry farmers, they did it with chickens.
0: So Steve and Brian supply all the chicken and turkey?
4: They supply all the chickens, which are fresh.
0: Yeah.
4: And then their turkeys they raise are put into a pool. So the when you pick up your poultry box, you get two frozen turkeys that are in there. Mm-hmm. They're Nova Scotian turkeys. They could be from the farmer, you're not sure, but it's from the Nova Scotia poultry farmers. But the chickens are from his farm and they're fresh.
0: Yeah. And this is all in support of a local cause. What is that?
4: Yeah, so it's for the Antigonish Town and County Palliative Care Society. And originally when they started, they did it for the food bank. And they raised money for it. And what had happened is after they did the fundraiser, Steve and Brian lost their mom. And while in her last days, the palliative care helped them out, and they were just moved by their services and saw how important end of life care was. Mm-hmm. And they said, "Let's do it for that." And then, you know, as the fundraiser grew and grew, they never forgot about the food bank. And the last couple of years, 68 of these boxes of two turkeys and 10 chickens actually.

0: went to the food banks, what happens is businesses, instead of buying for themselves, they'll buy for the food bank. Right. So it's grown beyond what even they imagined. Yeah. It's pretty amazing.
1: That's a big donation, like a lot of chickens and fresh chickens and all those frozen turkeys. Mm-hmm. Walk me through how it works to get your name on the list for one of those boxes.
0: Yeah, so they made it dead simple. And you some birds are unlucky, but the early bird gets the worm here. September 1, every year, it's palliative care chicken time. And you better be thinking. And you email and e-transfer to Joey, and you just hope that he responds. Yeah, we'll see you October 3rd. He announces it's the Saturday before Thanksgiving, conveniently, you know. And the way consumers like us are, basically we have our Thanksgiving turkey and we have our Christmas turkey. So you pick them up right the Saturday before Thanksgiving. And they sell out. It's so basically they have a reefer truck, they fill it with birds, they can only do so many, and it takes them, like they say, pickup day is a day, but it's a full day. They can't handle anymore, so they've got volunteers. It's become a thing. It's really fun. I really want to have people see this, but it's in a rural community in Clydesdale.
1: Yeah.
0: And there's traffic there. There's more traffic in Clydesdale than there is in Halifax right now. And on pickup day. And they have free coffee for the cars that are waiting. Everyone's in good cheer. They're buying 50-50 tickets. There's music.
1: Right.
0: They make it a thing, you know.
1: What time does it start?
0: I think 9 o'clock in the morning it starts, but it goes all day. Like pickup is literally all day. So yeah, it's, if you go early, you're going to be in a lineup, but people know to expect that.
1: Right.
0: And just do it.
1: How do they get all these boxes to the people? What's the distribution plan?
0: It's so cool. It's like Joey picked his house out for this distribution. He's got a U-shaped driveway. So you go in, you go behind his house, and you go back out. So you drive in, you stop at the thing, they check off your list that you've paid your money, and they throw some birds in your trunk, and away you go.
1: Mm-hmm. And there's a 50-50?
0: Yeah, there's a 50-50 raffle as well, yeah.
1: How has the community gotten involved? I mean, other than lining up around Clydesdale? Clydesdale, yeah. Tell me more about how the community got involved.
0: It's a passion for the two of them. When they talk about this fundraiser, and I've been talking to them for a couple of years about it, they're so excited about it. Actually, I was talking to the producer yesterday about doing the show, and my staff is in the background. They do this. Because every time we see them, they get staff shirts for passing them out and stuff. They are so excited about it. And that excitement, it carries forward. So one of the things they do, like if they're sold out, what else is left? But they also go around to businesses and collect prizes. And one of my staff members goes, I got a free lunch. You know, one of the restaurants donated a free dinner for two and stuff.
1: Yeah.
0: It got so it's contagious, you know, when someone's fired up about something. And if you ever met Joey McVicker, you'd understand what I mean by the contagion of awesomeness. He's so into it.
1: Yeah.
0: And so many businesses donated that last year they gave out $8,000 in prizes.
1: Oh my gosh.
0: And there were so many prizes that literally one in three vehicles that drove through to get their chickens won a prize.
1: It's all a draw. It's like some sort of raffle for these prizes.
0: I guess so. I don't know. I don't know. I have to go see the mayhem on the Saturday. Yeah.
1: There'll be more now that we know the odds are so good. Have they thought of expanding further?
0: Yeah, I talked to the boys. No, it's food that, you know, besides all this stuff, there's food handling and they need a reefer truck. And they just said, quite honestly, like to open it up, they'd need two reefer trucks and then you'd have to know. And right now it's a known thing. They know what to expect. They've got their groups of volunteers. They're still obviously very excited about it. Mm-hmm. They just worry that if it got too hard to handle, maybe there'd be some volunteer fatigue and whatnot.
1: Yeah.
0: So, you know, they're happy where it's at right now. And man, it's raised over $150,000, not including this year, since 2020.
1: Wow.
0: And, you know, like beyond the money, like, well, how about this? We're eating food from the same place where they pick it up, the same area. Like it's local food. It's fantastic. My kids, honest swear to God, I almost recorded an MP3 to take to the show, and I was

0: going to ask my 17-year-old son, what are we eating tonight? Palliative care chickens. We have a name for the meal. Yeah. They're so good. And, you know, they're good sized mm-hmm. chickens. You know, they're bigger than those, you know, grocery store salty ones, you know.
1: Yeah,
0: so
1: yeah.
0: They're so good.
1: So that's $150,000 since 2020, all raised from within the community. All of the chicken and turkey come from that general area.
0: Yeah, yeah, yeah. That's farm, yeah.
1: Really remarkable. For Joey, Steve, and Brian, who are running this, what's been the thing that stands out over the years from doing it?
0: Whenever you talk to them, it's almost like you're talking to someone that rescued somebody out of the ice. They deflect everything. So they're kind of humble about it, but they said, like, we didn't raise the money. The community is the one that are buying these things. It's not our money.
1: Yeah.
0: But even after saying that, they are all very surprised at how generous everybody is. And I see the point. Like, sometimes we just need a catalyst. We need someone to do something, and it's pretty easy. You know, they asked my business to do some t-shirts. That's a pretty easy little thing to do. They're taking their whole weekend to do what they do. So it's pretty easy. You get on board. It's easy to get on board. And when you talk to these guys, they're so nice. And like, I went to look at an email that that Joey had sent me, and I looked at the wrong thing. I did a fundraiser he works for an oil company, and he donated he got his company to donate $500 worth of oil 1 year. You know, yeah. I just noticed he's just, any way you can help a community, that's what he's like. And then it just makes a cycle, you know, then the community inspires him and keeps him active. And it's a good lesson, you know, whenever you see Joey or Steve or Brian, just thank them, you know, it takes somebody to do stuff like this. And I just love it. I'm pretty inspired by these guys. I'm fired up for them. Yeah.
1: I can't wait to meet these guys. So yeah. We need to talk to them. Daniel, great to meet you. Thanks so much for coming in.
0: Oh, thanks so much. Nice to be here.
1: All right. Daniel Ross is our community contact for ArisAg. Tomorrow we're going to get the news from Churchville, 22 minutes after 6 o'clock.
2: Feel bad. Didn't realize Daniel was going to be here in person. I probably would have made some baked goods, or at least commissioned Phil DeMont to make something for us. But you know what? I think the sky is going to provide a little treat this morning. I think we got some nice sunrises in store for the first day of fall. Tina's forecast calling for a mix of sun and cloud today. We've got some fog patches. They're going to dissipate later this morning. And northeasterly winds are going to be 20, gusting to 40 kilometers per hour with a high of 17 degrees today, just 1 degree below seasonal. Right now, 10 degrees in ArisAg, 7 in Churchville, and 9 degrees in Goodwood.
1: Thank you, Matt. Well, Patrick Padden, he was 17 years old when he disappeared on November the 29th in 1969. 57 years later, his family is still looking for answers. Paddy was hunting with his father, Bernard, and his uncle, Neil, that day. Now, when Paddy didn't arrive at the nearby cabin when they'd planned to meet, Bernard and Neil said they went to look for him, and he's never been found. This past Saturday, a nonprofit called Please Bring Me Home put together a search party in the woods west of Truro, Patrick's last suspected location. The CBC's Ben Dornan spoke with Nicole Balcom, who is Paddy's niece.
3: So we've always known that Uncle Paddy went missing back when everybody was a little kid, our parents. And it's just kind of always been something we've wondered about. And we've spoken about with, like, the people that were there. And we've always just kind of wondered why there was no closure there, kind of thing.
4: And can you tell me a bit about what you know about the RCMP's search and investigation back then? What happened back in, you know, 1969, 1970 to look for Paddy?
3: My grandfather, Bernard, was in the Navy, and they had troops that he worked with come out and search at the time. And then there was also regular search and rescue. I know that there was helicopters involved, and even months and in the years later, my Uncle Neil had come out with people to search, especially of the swamps down further.
4: And can you tell me a bit about, you know, the impact as you've experienced it in your family of, you know, not only losing a family member, but also not having the closure of, you know, knowing exactly what happened.
3: So the older generation of our family, we break everybody up into the generations. So their generation kind of deals with it as, okay, he died in the woods. That's the end of the story. And they're okay with closing it like that. I think that our generation is more like, but there could be answers. And we kind of grew up in a world where you hear situations like this.

0: closing, all the, coming full circle, getting the closure after many, many years. So we're just kind of hopeful that someday we could get that closure too. It would just, our goal with finding any of his belongings in the woods is will give us peace of mind that he never left these woods. The fact that nothing has ever been found and he had plenty of things with him and was wearing bright colors and nothing had ever been found. So there's always, it is always that possibility of, well, then he, did he leave? Like, did somebody take him, the, you know, anybody pick him up on the road and drive him a little further out? Just nothing. There's, we're still hoping that we can get some closure.
1: Has any other members of your family kind of like been a part of this like current day searches, or like are they, you know, involved in planning, like, or are you kind of, you know, this is how you're doing it and they're doing something else?
0: So most of our family is in Ontario and out west. The family here have done what we can with collecting police reports and speaking to the Central Nova crime officer that is in charge of this case. There is no cold case department in Nova Scotia, so that was a bit frustrating to find out. And they said, you know, they just don't relook at cases unless new evidence comes to light. So I guess this is my part. I can be out here in the woods. My older family cannot, and a lot of our family is out west, so unable to just pop up the short notice. But we do hope that some of them will be able to join us in future searches. And whether we find something today or not, it's good because now we know this area is covered.
2: Nicole Balcom is the niece of Patrick Padden, who disappeared at the age of 17 in the woods west of Truro back in 1969. She spoke with the CBC's Ben Dornan. In the end, the search party found some old 7-Up, Alpine Lager, and Graves apple juice cans that Balcom says might date back to around the time her uncle disappeared.
3: The RCMP offered a statement on this case saying Nova Scotia RCMP does have an open missing person file associated to Patrick Padden. It is historical in nature and led by the Northeast Nova Major Crime Unit. Went on to say that investigators would not be taking part in the search last weekend, but were aware of it and that any evidence or information can be brought forward to RCMP for further investigation and follow-up.
2: Thank you, Matt. 27 minutes after 6 o'clock, it is the first day of fall. Here's a tune all about that.

0: Fono d'Enfant with Autumn Leaves in the Fall. So yeah, both last day of summer and first day of fall. I think fall hits around 9 p.m. Atlantic time today.
1: Yeah.
0: That brand.
1: And with the first day of fall upon us, I'm falling for the sunrises this morning. Just looking at webcams in Wolfville, Tangier, and Pier 21 this morning. Got some beautiful sunrises out there. So looks like it's going to be a pretty beautiful day ahead. Just make sure you got some sunglasses, though, if you are driving at the moment. And looking at Tina's forecast for today, we can expect a mix of sun and cloud. Got some fog patches out there this morning as well. And northeasterly winds are going to be 20, gusting to 40 kilometers per hour with a high of 17 degrees for today. And just a warning, after the 6:30 news, I suspect Tina will be dropping the F-word, frost. Right now, though, 10 degrees in Arisaig, 7 degrees in Churchville, and 9 degrees in Goodwood. And just a quick note in traffic for folks in Truro, Beechwood Drive is going to be closed today near Pleasant Street. I don't think it's really going to impact traffic, but parking not allowed on that section of Beechwood Drive in Truro today. And let's see, if you have anything in traffic, give us a call, 902-222-3802. Time for news.

0: It is that time of year, right? It really is. And we've got clear nights and cool, light winds. It's just the perfect combination for that frost to form in those low-lying areas or above higher terrain away from the coast. Now, this morning, most of the temperatures are coming in anywhere from 4 to 11 degrees. We have 7 in Amherst, 9 in Yarmouth, 9 in Halifax. We have 12 in Tracadie, so that's one of the warmer spots this morning. And the temperatures away from the coast, even Greenwood coming in at 5 degrees, and we have 4 degrees right now just to the west of Kentville. So there are some cooler numbers out there this morning. Now, there are a few clouds in our skies, and I do think we'll see more of a mix of sun and clouds this morning, but lots of sunshine into the afternoon as a ridge of high pressure really starts to build. We've got a northerly wind to a northeasterly wind today, 20 gusting up to 40 kilometers per hour. That will become light overnight tonight as the skies are going to be fairly clear, and that is the perfect setup for fog to form along the coast and patchy frost away from the coast in those low-lying areas or above higher terrain. So that is possible tonight. So we'll have to watch out for those plants that we want to keep going for another couple of weeks before the frost really takes hold. So what we can expect for the rest of today are a mix of sun and clouds, but there's quite a bit of cloud cover in some areas, especially along the western tip of Nova Scotia this morning. But more of a mix of sun and clouds this afternoon for everyone. 17 degrees for the high, northeasterly winds, 20 gusting up to 40 kilometers per hour. Just a few clouds tonight. Temperatures along the coast around 4 degrees, but again, inland near zero or even below zero in those low-lying areas or above higher terrain, and that's where the frost is possible. And then tomorrow, it's going to be cool mornings. Layers, I guess, is the theme this time of year because it's going to be a cool start, but we'll wind up at around 16 degrees with sunshine and light winds throughout the day tomorrow. So it's tonight and tomorrow night that we have concerns about the frost in those low-lying areas away from the coast.
1: And once we get through the frost, there's a little bit of sunshine at least on the way for the next few days, it sounds like.
0: Exactly. And then as we head towards the weekend, the payoff is that our temperatures are going to be warmer, especially in those overnight lows. Looks like double-digit temperatures are going to return for the overnight lows, but there is a payoff, and that is another area of low pressure coming in. That looks like it's going to bring us more rain on the weekend. It's a weekend. Right. What do we think?
1: Yeah, that's right.
0: More rain. Yeah.
1: All right. We'll live with it. Thank you, Tina. It's moody weather. That's what I like to call it this time of year. Moody.
0: Moody weather, especially overnight.
1: Yeah. All right. Thanks.
0: You're welcome.
1: That's Tina Simpkin with our forecast. 22 minutes away from 7. Hello, Matt.
2: Hey, Preston. Not much happening in traffic right now. Maybe just a heads up that we do expect McKay Bridge, Halifax bound, to get busy a little bit later this morning or as soon as people start kind of going over there, that ramp closure to Roby on the McKay towards Halifax is definitely going to cause some delays later, but we'll talk about that when that happens. As for right now, heads up for French students at Ecole Belle Bay in Tuscut. We do have reports that there's an alarm going off at the school, and it won't stop going off. They can't turn it off.
1: It just keeps ringing.
2: So that's slightly alarming. It also means that classes are canceled at Ecole Belle Bay in Tuscut today. Again, due to a faulty alarm, classes are canceled at Ecole Belle Bay in Tuscut today. And as I mentioned, traffic not too busy at the moment, although actually looking at the traffic map, already kind of busy on the McDonald to Halifax. Maybe people are already avoiding the McKay, which is clear at the moment. Of course, if you do see any issues in traffic, you can always send us a text or voicemail to our traffic line, 902-222-3802.
1: All right, thank you, Matt. 21 minutes away from 7 o'clock. Unions are meant to level the playing field between employers and employees, just in terms of labor negotiations. But Nova Scotia makes it very difficult to accomplish that balance, according to a new report from the Canadian Centre for Policy Alternatives. The report is titled, "One of the Hardest Places to Organize in the Country." Rebecca Casey teaches sociology at Acadia University and is one of the report's authors. Good morning, Rebecca.
3: Good morning.
1: Why is it so difficult to form unions in Nova Scotia?
3: Right. So everyone, workers have the right to unionize, but like we've said, there's these barriers, and it starts really at the process of when they start to sign cards, and they only have 3 months to get 40% of the workforce to sign their cards. And then once they get 40%, then they have a vote, and then there's lots of delays that can happen. The employer can question who's eligible to vote, and then the labor board needs to adjudicate whether the voters are eligible. And in Nova Scotia, that's going to delay the process of counting to see if there's a majority in favor of unionizing the workplace. But in other jurisdictions, they have 6 months to sign their card.

0: And sometimes they'll either have a single card check, meaning that as long as they have a threshold of card signed, which is usually about 50% plus one, then they bypass that voting stage. But in other jurisdictions where they do have the vote, what happens is in Ontario and New Brunswick, they'll hold back the contested ballots until they decide whether they'll have an impact on the overall vote. And if they don't have an impact, then the vote goes on. Like here in Nova Scotia, we have delays in the sense of JAVA plan. Mm-hmm. They had to wait 254 days after the vote was taken before they knew their results.
1: These cards that you're talking about, are they physical cards or is this something you can do in an email chain?
0: So they are electronic cards now, which is good for workers. That they, some of the workers that we interviewed, it was, I believe they did hard copy, but now we do have electronic cards.
1: Does that simplify it?
0: A little bit, yes. It does make the process. I mean, we really do need longer because 3 months, it's a process where you just don't go up to someone and say, hey, I want you to sign this union card and support, but you really have to get to know the person. You need to explain what the benefits would be about unionizing. And, you know, it's not a simple kind of exchange. Oftentimes they have to meet several times or for, you know, a lengthy conversation to talk about it. So all of this takes time. And the other problem for workers is that they're not allowed to talk about unionization at work. And so they have to find other places where they can have these conversations. So they might have to meet at parks. If they don't have a car, they have to find transportation.
1: Right.
0: So all of these things are creating additional barriers for the workers.
1: Is that unique to Nova Scotia, this idea that you can't talk union at work?
0: No, that's
1: universal.
0: Here.
1: There's also an issue with succession rights, I understand. What's that?
0: Right. So as it stands now, if these would be when contract flips, often you'd see this in security jobs or janitorial, some food service where bids go out for a contract. And so if one of the, during the time that the contract is live, if those workers are able to unionize, if that contract ends and then a new bid goes out, the union doesn't go with the contract. They would have to start the process over. Mm. And so for workers, this is a big challenge for them. And other jurisdictions have it so that the union would follow the contract slip.
1: I see. You're calling for something called single step certification. How would that work?
0: Right. So this would be that if they got a threshold of 50 plus 1% of the workforce to sign the union cards, it would just go in that they've signaled that they want to be unionized and it could go into the next stage of the first contract.
1: There's also something called the Michelin Amendment here that makes it difficult for large employer, like Michelin, their workers, that is, to be unionized. How does that work?
0: Right. So for places where there's multiple factories or industries in the province, you would now have to unionize them together rather than maybe do one plant at a time, which is making it more challenging because it's how are these workers going to connect in order to build that connection. Also, there's different workforces that you have to, different ideas maybe about unionization. So by this Michelin Amendment, it really did stop unionization from happening at the Michelin factories.
1: You also want to see support for meaningful first contract arbitration. What do you mean by that?
0: So right now, it really favors the employer in that the employees don't have as much control in the process. And so there's certain thresholds that have to be met in order to get an independent arbitrator to help get the settlement. And so if we made that process easier, which we've seen in other jurisdictions, this would help the workers to get to that first contract. As we saw with the Peak, they actually went on strike before they were able to get their first contract negotiated.
1: What's going on here? Why are there so many factors, in your view, that make it so difficult here in this province?
0: Well, it's clear that the voice at the table that's the loudest would be the employers, and that they've been able to advocate for some of these barriers to happen. We have seen changes that have reversed some of these things that we're arguing for in Nova Scotia, and then they've gone back to the way they are. We also see that in the construction industry in Nova Scotia, they do have that single vote

0: they are able to bypass the vote if they get the threshold of card signed. Yeah. But that's not the case for all workers. So it's the voice at the table of workers. It's just, it's not being heard, and their needs just aren't being met throughout this process.
1: What do you say to people who aren't concerned about this? Maybe they just don't feel like unionization would result in better workers' rights. Maybe they're happy with their pay, their benefits, et cetera, and they don't think that the union will have other impacts, like, you know, potentially driving some, that it may actually drive business out of Nova Scotia.
0: Right. So there are some good ununionized, non-unionized businesses out there that are offering things to their workers. But in general, I would ask people to think about the last time they were sick and if they had paid sick day leave, because under our Labor Standards Act, we don't have access to paid sick day in Nova Scotia. If they have pensions, these are things that often come with a unionized job, and that collective voice, better protections for them. I think we need to start educating people when at a young age, like start in the school system, to let them know just what is a union. I think that a lot of people just don't fully understand what unions are or the benefits.
1: Yeah.
0: So if you're not in a family that someone is unionized, you often will hear that, oh, it just protects the lazy workers. But you might not hear about some of the other things where, they're getting access to a higher pay, better benefits.
1: The
0: paid sick leave is important right now, and just having someone there that will help advocate for you if there's a problem at work.
1: Rebecca Casey, thanks so much for explaining this to us.
0: Yeah, thank you so much for having me on the show.
1: Rebecca Casey teaches sociology at Acadia University, and you can find the report, One of the Hardest Places to Organize in the Country, on the website of the Canadian Centre for Policy Alternatives. 12 minutes away from 8 o'clock, Matt Brand. Look at that sunrise.
2: Yeah, I actually want to thank Cynthia for drawing my attention to the sky outside of her window. Excellent sunrise out there right now. It's like super pink clouds. Almost took my breath away, quite frankly. And today we've got a bunch of sunrises out there, plus a mix of sun and cloud, judging by Tina's forecast. Some fog patches out there as well. And northeasterly winds are going to be 20, gusting to 40 with a high of 17 degrees for today. Right now, though, 10 degrees in Cape George, 7 degrees in Oxford, and 9 degrees in Halifax. As for traffic, hopefully my eyes are deceiving me here, Preston, but the traffic map is showing a collision on the McDonald Bridge right now. That's on the Halifax side if you're headed towards Halifax. Just looking for confirmation on this. So if you do see an issue on the McDonald Bridge, or if you see any other issues in traffic, just give us a call on the traffic line. 902-222-3802.
1: All right, thank you, Matt. Brand new single from Rankin McGinnis and The Broken Reeds. This one's called Weightless.

0: That is Weightless, brand new tune from Rankin McGinnis and the Broken Reeds with Tori Cameron on vocals there. 7 minutes away from 7 o'clock, time now for the Business Digest with Dan McGarvey.
1: Good morning. Bank of Canada Governor Tiff Macklem says the unpredictability of U.S. trade policy has increased uncertainty and could impact recent progress by the Canadian economy. During a speech in Halifax on Monday, Macklem says the trade war could lead to Canadian businesses putting off investment and hiring.
2: The latest escalation could once again cause businesses to delay investment and hiring decisions, pushing some businesses back to the reassessment stage. This would set back the progress we've seen and restrain growth. And because a weaker economy puts downward pressure on inflation, it would affect the inflation outlook as well.
1: And Macklem says if new U.S. tariffs stay in place, economic growth could be halved in the fourth quarter to below 1%. And that all comes at the same time as the war in the Middle East is pushing oil and gasoline prices even higher. Macklem says if oil prices stay near $100 U.S. per barrel, the central bank would expect inflation to rise in the coming months. Meanwhile, the government's introduced legislation to help unions and employers arrive at deals faster and reduce labour disruptions that impact the economy. The Building Canada Strong Act includes changes to streamline project approvals across the country, as well as adjustments to the Canada Labour Code. The government says in a news release that it's making changes to the federal labour framework to keep pace with a rapidly changing economy while protecting workers' rights to strike. In other news, the Ontario government's fined ticket reseller StubHub $20,000 under a new law that caps the sale of seats at face value. That includes a $10,000 fine for allegedly making a ticket available for sale above face value and another $10,000 for facilitating a transaction without having proof of the original price. Now, the company's been on notice since spring when the province sent 27 ticket resale websites, including StubHub, letters announcing the businesses would be inspected for non-compliance with this new law. SeatGeek was also fined $25,000 back in August for ignoring the price cap law. And finally, you know what's in your attic.

0: Because after hearing this, you might want to check, especially if it could be old Pokemon cards. A retired decorator in the UK found his kids' old card collection in his attic and decided to get them checked out after reading that some Pokemon cards can be worth big money these days, and realizing some of the cards he'd found stored away neatly in binders were some of the valuable ones. He took those cards for assessment and they're now up for auction and expected to fetch around $470,000 Canadian, which is £250,000. Eubanks Auctioneers in Surrey say it's the most valuable Pokemon collection it's ever handled. The auction takes place next month. For CBC Radio, I'm Dan McGarvey.
1: 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Good morning, Andrew.
2: Morning, Preston. After years of concern that Nova Scotia municipalities with their own police might have to start paying for specialized RCMP services, the province says it will cover most departments that need help with things like access to an emergency response team. Over the past weekend, a 5-person search party looked for traces of Patrick Padden, who went missing in the Truro area in 1969. And as we approach the end of September, there have so far just been a half dozen named storms this Atlantic hurricane season. We'll have more news at 7:30.
3: Thank you, Andrew. Okay, in traffic, the traffic map is showing a collision on the McDonald Bridge, Halifax bound on the Halifax side. So the McDonald right now quite busy, really totally packed from one end to the other if you're trying to get to Halifax right now. Side streets headed towards the McDonald Bridge look a little busy right now. So the McKay is clear at the moment. That's definitely the bridge to take to Halifax at the moment, but expect that to change relatively soon with that Roby ramp closure when you get on the other side of the McKay Bridge, which caused huge backups yesterday, and we'll be sure to track that this morning as well. Of course, if you have any more information on what's happening on the McDonald Bridge, or if you see any other issues in traffic anywhere on the mainland, you can always send us a text or voicemail to our traffic line, 902-222-3802. As for our weather today, beautiful morning across the province. Lots of great sunrises. We had a great one out here, but they don't last long, do they, Preston?
1: No. It still looks very pretty out there, but it lost its sort of moon mist glow, I think.
3: Yeah, not quite as tasty as 10 minutes ago, but still a beautiful morning out there and a pretty nice day ahead for our first day of fall. Tina's forecast calling for a mix of sun and cloud today. Maybe some fog patches out there. They're going to dissipate later this morning. And northeasterly winds, 20, gusting to 40 kilometers per hour with a high of 17 degrees for today. So just a smidge under seasonal. I feel a little bit like fall today. Right now, though, 8 degrees in Bridgetown, 8 degrees in Bridgewater, and 9 degrees on the old bridge. And Tina will join us a little bit later in the show. And I think she's going to be telling us a little bit about the chance of frost a little later tonight.
1: All right, thanks, Matt. Coming up in the second hour on Health Hacks, Mary Jane points out the issues with healthcare practitioners who rely too much on AI to help them do their jobs. And nearly half of working Canadians are considered to be financially stressed. Now, according to an annual survey by the National Payroll Institute, we are going to ring up the results after World Report. That's all coming up on Information Morning. My name is Preston Mulligan, here with Matt Brand. We'll talk to you again after the news.

0: Welcome back to Information Morning. I'm Preston Mulligan. Good morning. It's Tuesday, September the 22nd. Coming up on this hour of the show,
1: there's growing concern that one of the most basic skills in medicine is being lost.
0: On Health Hacks, Mary Jane Hampton looks at the impact of AI on healthcare. The National Payroll Institute says 55% of Atlantic Canadian employees are now spending all or more of their net pay each month, more from their annual

0: Annual survey of working Canadians coming up. And throwing down the gloves once again, the future of the Halifax Forum is causing tension. We'll hear from the group that runs the building and a hockey association that uses it. Matt Brandis here with a look at traffic and weather. Hey, Matt.
1: Hey, Preston. We've got a nice day ahead for our last day of summer / last day. I've got this all wrong. I still got it wrong. Last day of summer. Day of fall.
0: It's both. Yeah.
1: Nailed it. But right now it feels pretty autumn-like out there, or autumnal. Nailed it. Looking at Tina's forecast, we can expect a mix of sun and cloud today. We've got some fog patches out there as well. They're going to dissipate this morning. And northeasterly winds, 20, gusting to 40 kilometers per hour with a high of 17 for today. So those winds could make it feel a little cooler than the thermometer reads, as Tina likes to tell us. Right now, 7 degrees in Mastodon Ridge, 11 degrees in Pugwash, and 9 degrees in Cow Bay. As for traffic, let's talk about the bridges, starting with the McDonald Bridge. And just before the news, it looked like we had a collision on the McDonald, and that was causing backups on the McDonald from one end to the other if you're headed towards Halifax. Got a call from listener George. He says the issue on the McDonald has been cleared and traffic moving better on the McDonald right now. So thank you for that call, George. As for the McKay, it is starting to get busy as you reach the Halifax side. As most folks learned yesterday, that Robie Street ramp is closed when you come off the McKay on the Halifax side. And that caused huge backups yesterday. We'll make sure to track that again this morning. Of course, if you see anything happening in traffic anywhere, not just the bridges, you can tell us what's happening anywhere on the mainland. Just give us a shout on the traffic line. 902-222-3802.
0: All right, thank you, Matt. Andrew Lamb is in the newsroom with headlines. Hello, Andrew.
2: Hi, Preston. Ben Dornan will have a report on a Nova Scotia woman who is continuing the search for her uncle who went missing decades ago. Meanwhile, the Farmers Markets of Nova Scotia says the group is working on a strategy around the sale of AI products. And for most municipal police departments that need help from the RCMP with specialized services like bomb disposal, the Nova Scotia government has confirmed it will continue to cover those costs. We'll have a full newscast at 7:30.
0: Thank you, Andrew. 13 minutes after 7 o'clock. Whether you believe artificial intelligence is a tool that extends human capacity or takes it over is a matter of perspective. But there's no question AI has firmly embedded itself in our lives. And that includes healthcare, where there is growing concern that one of the most basic skills in medicine is being lost, especially by younger practitioners. Mary Jane Hampton is a consultant and Information Morning's Health Hacks columnist. Good morning, Mary Jane.
3: Good morning.
0: How is AI used in medicine at this point?
3: It's being used a lot by healthcare providers. In a recent study that was published by the Canadian Institute for Health Information, 46% of family doctors in Canada said their office had implemented AI, mostly used for note-taking, documentation, and scribing. On the one hand, it makes a lot of sense. It's certainly faster to complete note-taking, for example, by recording conversations and converting them to text.
0: All right. Well, that's all well and good, but those are mostly admin tasks. Is anyone using AI in actual diagnosis or treatment?
3: Yeah, these tools are finding their way into the delivery of healthcare. Machine learning models are rapidly being applied to targeted specialties like cardiovascular disease classification or cancer detection, and they have accuracy rates of between 78 and 93%, depending on the complexity of the condition. It's still early days, but the use of AI for diagnostic decision support in medical practice is growing steadily.
0: We've heard how increasing use of AI to write papers is affecting students' literacy levels. Is there any of that sort of concern in the medical field?
3: Oh, Preston, there is, because there's also plenty of evidence that you retain more of the information in your brain if you go through the process of writing it down. Physical handwriting triggers neuroconnectivity. You have to synthesize the information and choose what matters to document in your own words. And studies on writing versus automation show very clearly that people who use tools like ChatGPT a lot suffer sharp drops in short-term recall and neural engagement. Now, to be clear, I'm a strong advocate for digital health information, but there's something to be said for the power of the pen to create a mental record of important

0: important information, just not all of it.
1: Right. So how is AI changing medicine?
0: There's growing concern that one of the most basic skills in medicine, that of critical thinking, is being lost, especially by younger practitioners. Growing up in a digital age means they already have shorter attention spans, and the volume of information they need to retain and keep up with is nearly superhuman. You'd think that AI is the silver bullet solution for healthcare efficiency. I mean, coming up in milliseconds with the answer to a medical query that might have taken hours of research and consultation the old-fashioned way. But while AI has its place in searching, sorting, and analyzing and condensing information, an over-reliance can do more harm than good. I mean, despite increased adoption, providers have worries about how AI could affect their work. De-skilling linked to AI adoption hasn't been studied extensively among clinicians, but research in other fields suggests that relying on the technology could interfere with developing core skills or risk learning tasks incorrectly or losing abilities that clinicians already had. And this assumes that AI is always right, which it isn't.
1: Yeah, that's right. Is there any worry about this AI hallucination effect where AI sometimes will just give you results that are not true?
0: Yeah, when generative AI models confidently produce false, fabricated, or misleading information and present it as absolute fact, that's known as that AI hallucination effect. And some blips might be innocent enough, but others not so much. Chatbots invent entire academic research papers and legal case law or book titles that don't exist. AI could hallucinate primary sources, or it could cite one accurate study while missing other papers that point to a different clinical recommendation altogether. If it seems plausible, because as humans we're hardwired to take the path of least resistance, it's more than likely that we'll accept the information as correct. Now, in a study looking into this in Ireland, 3/4 of clinicians cited AI hallucinations as a major concern, and 73% said they were somewhat or very confident they could spot incorrect responses. But that leaves about 1/4 of clinicians who aren't sure they could identify AI hallucinations. And that could be an undercount given the challenges of catching inaccurate medical information, particularly when you inherently trust the source and what it's telling you seems to be plausible.
1: So then, is there any guidance on the use of AI in the medical field now?
0: Yeah, I think for us anyway, the health hack is that we've accepted AI into nearly every aspect of daily living, and its uses continue to grow. It can certainly make some tasks much easier and much, much faster. But healthcare providers should heed particular warnings about their use of AI for clinical tasks. Their capacity for critical thinking might be the most valuable skill they bring to the provider-patient relationship, and it's the one that AI puts at risk, deliberately or not.
1: Mary Jane, very interesting. Thanks so much for this.
0: Always a pleasure.
1: Mary Jane Hampton is a consultant and Information Mornings healthcare columnist. 19 minutes after 7 o'clock.
2: Yeah, always nice to hear from MJ. And just staying with our health beat, wanted to mention a women's wellness clinic that was posted by the municipality of Barrington. So on Tuesday, September 29th, or 1 week from today, there is going to be a women's wellness clinic happening at the Barrington Health Clinic. And that's going to offer pap tests, breast exams, and sexual health services. But you do have to register for that clinic on September 29th. And you can find out more about that on the municipality of Barrington Facebook page. As for weather, what you see is what you get, but it is cool to start our day, and temperatures hovering, below double digits for the most part this morning. And looking at Tina's forecast, we can expect a mix of sun and cloud today. Got some fog patches out there. They're going to dissipate later this morning. And northeasterly winds are going to be 20, gusting to 40 kilometers per hour with a high of 17 degrees for today. And just quickly in traffic, looking at the traffic map, things are starting to get busy on the McKay as you reach the Halifax side. And I suspect it won't be too long before the entire bridge is busy from one end to the other. So expect delays on both bridges today. And if you do see any specific issues, give us a shout. 902-222-3802.
1: Thanks, Matt. Well, we have a clearer view of the financial stress many people are facing.

0: According to the latest survey of working Canadians, more than half, 55% of employed people in Atlantic Canada now spend all or more of their net pay. To talk about that, we've reached Peter Xanatakis. He is the president and the CEO of the National Payroll Institute. It's been conducting the annual survey for 18 years. Good morning, Peter.
1: Good morning.
0: So when you say they're spending all or more of their net pay, do you mean they're racking up debt every single month or every pay period?
1: Well, debt is a growing drag on financial wellness, and they have to turn to something to pay for everyday living costs, which was the top stressor for more than half of those surveyed. And they say things like groceries and household products are the main source of their financial stress.
0: Okay. Does this include people of varying income levels? I mean, what's the snapshot of income that you're analyzing?
1: Yeah, right now, nearly half of working Canadians across Canada are financially stressed, and that spans different income levels. So typically, there are three key factors to financial stress. It's either your spending habits, your saving, and your ability to deal with debt. And we've seen a lot of six-figure salary employees that are in the financially stressed category.
0: Okay. So if 55% of Atlantic Canadians are spending everything they earn, how does that stat, this new stat, compare with previous surveys?
1: Well, all the statistics from the survey are pointing to more negative. Like, we've seen a huge jump in the people living paycheck to paycheck. We've seen a significant jump from, about a third to about 44% of working Canadians now considered financially stressed. So clearly there's a lot of pressure on the household finances, and that has resulted in more being categorized as financially stressed, unfortunately.
0: How does the Atlantic Canada compare with the rest of the country?
1: Well, there's variations right across the country. The one thing about Atlantic Canada was that, 60% said that everyday living costs are the top stressor. So, and it's the groceries, it's the household products, it's the fuel costs, and perhaps they're reflecting on what they're seeing, and when they go out shopping or to the pumps every day.
0: Affordability, no question, is an issue, not to mention debt management. How much of it is just financial literacy, our ability to budget wisely?
1: Well, financial literacy is really, really important, but our research has indicated that it's also financial habits, right? It's putting a little bit of savings aside. It might sound counterintuitive, but through payroll, for example, you can put a small percentage of your pay aside, and that accumulates over time. And we've seen that even $2,000 to $3,000 buffer can deal with emergencies, and that's what puts people, into trouble when they have to, rely on high interest credit card debt to deal with some of those unexpected expenses.
0: What are the biggest financial stressors now? Is it groceries, utilities?
1: Yeah, it's groceries was the number one, and other household type of, essentials were indicated in the research, to saying that that is the top stressor right now. And we all see it when we go to the grocery store, for sure.
0: Mm-hmm. Do you know how these financial problems, all this stress, is weighing on people here? What is it doing to us?
1: Well, it's weighing heavily, because financial stress is not just a money issue. It affects mental wellness, concentration. Nearly half of those employed report anxiety and depression connected to financial stress. So people are also bringing that to the workplace, and they're dealing with their finances or their stresses at work. And that's a drag on productivity for the companies and the employer as well.
0: What do you do if you're experiencing that kind of financial pressure?
1: Well, it certainly starts with trying to improve your financial habits. Employers can also play a huge role by promoting what we call pay yourself first programs. You put

0: aside a little bit of money through payroll every pay period to build up that emergency fund in order to have that flexibility. It really is all about improving your financial resilience because these shocks happen and you need to be able to withstand them from time to time.
1: Is it wiser to put away that little bit of buffer money or instead put that money that you might otherwise save, put it on your, you know, your higher interest credit card debt?
0: So those are both really great options because reducing your debt also improves your financial stress levels.
1: Right.
0: So whether it's saving for that emergency where you have to dip into the credit card debt or put that towards your highest interest credit card debt is going to improve because that's what the research has indicated are contributors to moving you up the continuum of financial wellness.
1: Right. Is there a role for employers to play here?
0: Well, employers have to pay attention to this because employees are bringing this stress to the workplace. So one of the main things that they can do is really promote, savings plans through payroll. So employer-sponsored automatic payroll savings can help turn kind of like good intentions into, consistent action. And again, it's that small amount every pay through the payroll system, which is relatively straightforward to do, that can make a big difference.
1: Who do you think benefits from your research and your survey?
0: Well, a lot of people benefit from it. The people that are in this situation certainly need to pay attention, and we have a tool that can help you figure out whether you're financially stressed, comfortable or coping, the financial fitness evaluator, but also employers, right? Because this is something that is really finding its way into the workforce.
1: Does this mean, can you deduce from your results that we're carrying higher credit card debt, just consumer debt that's growing for Atlantic Canadians?
0: The respondents indicated that, almost half of them are worried about personal debt. And 4 in 10 are carrying more debt than previous years. So whether it is, short-term credit card debt and they're kind of carrying on that balance at a high interest rate or dipping into, personal lines of credit, it's clearly weighing down. And it is one of the key factors that we've seen spikes in those characterized as financially stressed.
1: All right, Peter, thanks for telling us about this.
0: Thank you very much for having me on the program.
1: Peter Xanatakis is the president and the CEO of the National Payroll Institute. What about you? Are you feeling more financial strain this year? What are you doing to manage it? Call us on TalkBack. Leave us a message, 1-800-582-5526, or send us an email, infomorning.halifax@cbc.ca. Matt Brand.
2: Yeah, just a quick note for students at Bell Bay School. That's the CSAP school in Tuscott. Bell Bay School actually closed today. The reason there's an alarm going off and they cannot turn it off. So as a result, Bell Bay School is closed today. As for traffic, no issues to report right now, but plenty of slowness because of volume on the roads. I don't know if slowness is a word, but it will be for now. St. Margaret's Bay Road backed up to from the Armdale Roundabout almost to the Prospect Road. Herring Cove is almost backed up to the Tim Hortons near Punchbowl Drive, so both St. Margaret's Bay Road and Herring Cove quite sluggish, headed towards the roundabout right now. And the bridges, the McDonald and McKay, both backed up from one end to the other, Halifax bound, and we are expecting big delays on the bridges, Halifax bound again today. And we'll be tracking this throughout the morning.
1: Thank you, Matt. When we come back, we'll talk about some tension redevelopment plans for the Halifax Forum. It's 7:30.
3: This is CBC News serving Nova Scotia. Good morning, I'm Andrew Lamb. A Nova Scotian woman is continuing the search for her uncle, who went missing in 1969. She was part of a 5-person search party over the weekend looking for a trace of Patrick Padden. Ben Dornan reports.
4: Nicole Balcom says she grew up hearing stories of her uncle, Patrick Padden. While hunting with his father and uncle in the woods near Truro, he never arrived back at their planned meeting place, and he was never seen again. The generation above her has found closure, she says, but Balcom still has hope that there's something out there that could help them.

0: DeBert, 6 in Caledonia, Greenwood coming in at 4, but the rest of the temperatures seem to be in the upper single digits to lower double digits, anywhere from 9 to 12 degrees. I think tomorrow widespread single digits is going to be very, very common across the province, and in those low-lying areas away from the coast and over higher terrain, the temperatures are going to be near freezing. In fact, some areas could see some patchy frost by tomorrow morning. It will be patchy, but we all know our areas when the average overnight low is going to be around 4 to 6 degrees along areas of the coast. You know how cool it's going to be in your region. So if you think your temperature is going to get closer to freezing away from the coast in those low-lying areas, and you have those plants worth protecting, tonight is the night to put them in protective custody, as well as tomorrow night, as this ridge of high pressure builds overhead. It's going to keep our skies fairly clear and quiet starting this afternoon through Thursday. Tomorrow, once again, starting off on the cool side with mostly clear skies overnight tonight, maybe a few fog patches along the coast and maybe a few frost patches inland. But tomorrow afternoon, once again, we'll be seeing temperatures in the mid to high teens, 16 to 18 degrees tomorrow afternoon, a little bit cooler along areas of the coast. So beautiful afternoons. It's just going to be a little bit chilly, shall we say, in the mornings.
1: Yeah, lots of clear skies, just that chilly air, as you said, and a bit of frost in the morning.
0: Yeah.
1: Okay. Thanks, Tina.
0: You're welcome.
1: That is Tina Simpkin with our forecast. Matt Brand is watching the traffic out there for us. Hey, Matt.
2: Hey, Preston. Do you remember that traffic yesterday?
1: Yeah, I do remember that. I remember looking at maps of it. Luckily, I wasn't stuck in it. How is it today?
2: Yeah, not great. And I think we are going to have a sequel of that this morning. Allow me to explain. See, when you take the McKay Bridge to Halifax, as you head towards the Windsor Street Exchange, the Roby Street ramp there is closed and is going to stay closed until the end of November. So the first day of this closure, we had huge backups on both McKay and McDonald bridges to Halifax. Traffic elsewhere kind of impacted by this as well. So all this to say, right now, the McKay is very, very busy to Halifax again this morning from one end to the other. And right now we are starting to see slowdowns on the Highway 111 as you're headed towards the McKay Bridge. And many folks are going to pivot towards McDonald this morning, but McDonald already busy from one end to the other, plus Woodland is backed up from Victoria Road all the way back to Micmac Boulevard. So it's going to be busy no matter which bridge you take this morning, just to expect delays and give yourself a little extra travel time if you can. And of course, if you see any issues out there, you can always send us a text or voicemail to our traffic line, 902-222-3802.
1: All right, thanks, Matt. John Hancock is in now with sports. Hello, John.
3: You could always get in by helicopter or something, too.
1: Yeah, gosh, I mean, it's not complicated, people. You know, drones, why
3: not?
1: Yeah,
3: yeah.
1: Or you could come in like us at 4:30 in the morning, and there's no one on the road.
3: That, we don't have to worry about that.
1: Bad loss last night for the Toronto Blue Jays.
3: Yeah, they're nearing elimination in this wild card race. Pete Alonso, 40 home runs in the season. Two more last night, including a two-run homer in the 8th. 4-3, Baltimore beat Toronto. The Orioles are even worse shape than the Jays. They're 4.5 back of the White Sox for a wild card. And the Jays are now 3.5 back with only 5 games remaining. And another injury, Brett Bateman. Was pulled from the game. He made a difficult catch, sliding awkwardly, and injured himself. Manager John Schneider asked if he felt like the team was dealing with a lot of bad luck this season.
4: You do for a little bit, and then you kind of move on to the next thing. But it's baseball, you know. Baseball will be baseball, you know. So, you dwell on it a little bit, but you gotta continue to move forward and just keep going. You know what I mean? It's tough and it's frustrating, but you got to keep going.
3: Max Scherzer starts game 2 tonight. Former Jay Chris Bassett goes for the Orioles.
1: Fun watching some preseason NHL action this time of year. The Senators played their first game, lost in overtime to Montreal.
3: Yeah, Cole Caulfield scored 2, including the overtime winner. 3-2 the final. They played that game in Trois-Rivières. Caulfield has 2 overtime winners already in the preseason, led the league in game winners last season with 12. Jaden Struble also scored for the Canadiens, William Eklund and Dylan Cousins for Ottawa. Ottawa coach Travis Green.
5: When we came out the first period, we looked like we hadn't played a game in a long time, and they looked like they had played a game. But I thought we got better as the game went on. We talked about it the other day. There's training camp, and then there's exhibition games, then regular season games, and the intensity level goes up kind of every step of the way, and we just looked step behind in the first and then got quicker in the second. It was a pretty good hockey game after the second and third.
3: Winnipeg goaltender Stuart Skinner made 31 saves. Jets over the Avalanche 3-1. 10 more games tonight, including Edmonton at Winnipeg and Vancouver at Calgary.
1: Okay. In the NFL, the Los Angeles Rams quarterback Matthew

0: Stafford, threw 4 touchdown passes in a win over the New York Giants.
1: Yeah, 2 of his passes to Davante Adams, who had 8 catches for 195 yards and 2 touchdowns. And Stafford and the L.A. Rams beating the New York Giants 28-6. Rams even their season record of 1-1. Remember, they opened with a loss to San Francisco when the season started in Australia. New York is also 1-1.
0: And some basketball and tennis to finish?
1: It's the final week of the regular season in the WNBA. Jordan Canada scored 19. Atlanta Dream 95-84 over New York Liberty. Kalia Cooper 31 points. Phoenix over Dallas 87-86. Toronto Temple will play out their final 2 games in Chicago tonight and Connecticut on Thursday. And Canadian Leila Fernandez through to the 2nd round of the Singapore Open Tennis Tournament after a straight sets win over Japan's Kyoko Okamura. There you go.
0: All right, John, we'll talk tomorrow.
1: Have a good day.
0: It's John Hancock, 17 minutes away from 8 o'clock. Well, the future of the Halifax Forum is causing some tension between 2 groups that are normally aligned. After years of delay, the forum is slated to close next summer for redevelopment, but the Halifax Hawks Minor Hockey Association is asking HRM Council to delay closing the forum complex until the construction has begun on a replacement. And they're getting some support on that from Halifax Mayor Andy Fillmore. Tim Boyce is with the Hawks. He spoke to Information Morning's Jerry West.
2: Based off of HRM's own survey results that they posted about a year ago, we're 136 hours short of prime time ice here in HRM currently. So if the Halifax Forum and Civic were to close next summer, it would basically put us 5 arenas short of prime time ice come the fall next year.
3: And so what are you asking for?
2: We're asking for a pause. We're looking for the city to extend the closing of the Halifax Forum for 2 to 3 years while they look at and build replacement ice somewhere else. Just simply put, you know, if they close the Halifax Forum and Civic, this is going to have a huge ripple effect on everybody in HRM. You know, people in Sackville are potentially going to be practicing in West Hants. People in Tassock could be practicing in Chester. There's going to be a shortage of ice for figure skating, ringette, gentlemen's leagues, rec leagues, you name it, everybody's going to take a hit on this one because right now there is no extra ice to move all the displaced users out of the Halifax Forum. All arenas in HRM are running at max capacity.
3: The Forum Community Association says things are bad enough in the Forum that they could, if they stayed open another year, just end up having to close down in the middle of the year because the forum is unusable. What do you think of that?
2: I would like to see the city do a study on the forum and publish it publicly, just stating, you know, the issues with the forum and how much it would actually cost to, you know, put a few dollars into the complex to keep it open for the next 2 to 3 years.
3: They also say that the redevelopment has been approved since 2014, and that if it hadn't been put off several times, this would have been done in 2019, so that just asking for another delay is only compounding the problem. What do you think of that?
2: I think shutting the arena down completely is going to create a bigger problem than keeping it open and finding space and building an alternative 2 or 3 pad in term. Right now, like I said, we are 3 ice pads short. Closing that facility would create a short, you know, would be short by 5 ice pads. The fact that we're spending $140 million or whatever the price is on the Halifax Forum and netting out no new ice pads is a little bit concerning. So I think City Council has to take a real hard look at how we're spending the money and what ripple effects this is going to have of closing this facility for 3 to 4 years with no alternatives already available.
3: The forum was also concerned that Mayor Andy Fillmore was encouraging your program, but that he also at the same time was saying that he would rather not have that land used for the forum, that the Yonge Street District super block would be better used as housing. What do you think about that?
2: Our stance has always been that we are not against the forum redevelopment. What we are against is

0: fact that for 3 to 4 years, we are going to have a real shortage of ice in the city. And we question if spending $140 million to net out only the same amount of ice pads that we currently have is a smart use of our money. And we also, you know, we just need to build more rinks. It's no secret that the city's growing. It's not getting smaller. We've got, you know, minor hockey associations that are capping registration. We've got figure skating clubs that have wait lists that are in the hundreds, because there's just not enough ice time right now. So this is going to create an even bigger problem. As far as the comments with Mayor Fillmore and what he wants to do with the land, from the Hawks standpoint, we're not really concerned with that. That's not the goal of our campaign, is to build apartment buildings and things like that. We are just worried about recreational ice availability for the next 3 to 4 years if this complex closes without an alternative already built.
1: Tim Boyce is the technical director for the Halifax Hawks Minor Hockey Association. He spoke with Information Morning's Jerry West. Paul Card is chair of the board of the Halifax Forum Community Association. Paul, welcome back.
2: Thank you.
1: Why not wait to close the forum until construction has begun on its replacement?
2: Well, I think that's a large can of opening there. There's several reasons, not the least of which is, on average, a facility such as a rink or any type of facility the municipality builds would take 6.5 years at minimum. It's a year and a half for land acquisition and environmental studies, and whether you're buying the land, whether you're given the land or whether you're leasing the land. There's another 2 years on average when a facility is built for planning and design work, and on average is 3 years of building. So that's 6.5 years. And I appreciate the Hawks' position. I sympathize with the position. I'm not sure why they're coming on the 11th hour, because this debate's been going on since 2014. And the idea of keeping the forum open for 6.5 years at minimum, and that's without delays. And as you know, things tend to take longer than even the best case scenario. It's just not realistic, at all. It's just not realistic.
1: Why is that? You don't think the forum would hold up even for another 6 years?
2: Preston, the folks at the forum, the staff and the board, we've been struggling to keep the forum open to get to the point that we're going to close it down and start redeveloping in July of next year. That's when it's scheduled to close and the construction begin on the redevelopment of the new facility. And don't get me wrong, it's 282 days, and we're counting every single one of them, and we are not convinced we can keep it open to that point. There is significant issues with the forum, and there has been for decades. And this discussion has been going on for a long time. And Mr. Boyce was interested in having council do a report. Well, there's 7 of them on my computer and on the municipal website that he can read, all related to the forum: 2014, 2017, 2019, 2021, 23, 25, and 26. They're all there, and they all point in the same direction. There's been 5, this is the 5th council that has approved the redevelopment of the forum, the 5th council.
1: Yeah.
2: And, when you look at it, I appreciate the problem we're in, but it's not a new problem. We've been short ice for 5 years. So, this idea that you're going to keep the forum miraculously open for another 6 or 7 years while you go and find another space just is not realistic. I could certainly list a few of the issues with it, whether it's the chillers, the compressors. The compressors alone, there's 4 of them. They're 2 of them are between 40 and 50 years old, and one of them's 30 years old, and they have a lifespan of 20 to 25 years old. So, even keeping that, we've been.

0: even rebuilding them at one at a time with parts and the like. And that's just the compressors. There's the condensers. There's the HVAC system, the holding tank.
1: Yeah, there are issues with the roof as well. What about the mayor? You got concerns about Mayor Andy Fillmore's role in this. What is his role and what are you worried about there?
0: Well, the mayor's been made no bones about he wants to form land for redevelopment in the Yonge Street District. And that on and to itself, I don't understand. And I don't know why anybody that's involved like he is in urban planning would suggest that the only recreation green space and community space in the Yonge Street District and the only space currently planned with all the something like 16,000 units in and around are planned over the next 5 to 10 years. There's no other recreation or green space or community space planned. All these facilities, as they're going through the approval process, has pointed to the redevelopment form as their answer for green space and recreation space. Good community space, green space, recreation space make good communities. And the idea that you would remove that from that area, it just seems unfathomable to me.
1: Does the mayor have a point, though? I mean, he sees some value in that land if it's not another, you know, two-pad arena. And it is turning into a pretty expensive project. I mean, can you see how some people might not think that that land would be better used for housing and put a new rink somewhere else?
0: Well, the rink is still going to be cost money. I mean, it's not $140 million. It's $126.1 million is the price tag. The price tag's here because of 12 years of delay in the project and construction and inflation costs have gone up over those years. And a further delay will mean it more expensive. But also, you know, yes, it feels like a lot of money when you're somebody that is just looking at $126 million. Wow, that's a lot of money. But if you compare it to the Dow rink, Dow Housing built one rink with some office space for $50 million. Well, we're building two NHL-sized rinks, as well as with office space, as well as community space, green space, running track, a park, a concourse, a multi-purpose room for trade shows and community meetings, and it is when you can do a real comparison, as opposed to just say it's really expensive. When you compare it to something, it seems reasonable. Although, yes, it's a lot of money.
1: Okay, Paul, where do things stand right now with this project? What is next?
0: Well, this whole process of taking a step forward and a step back, we've been battling this for many years, and we stay the course is what we need to do. The Forum is not the only rink that is in jeopardy. There's three other rinks: Centennial, LeBrun, and Spryfield, that are all past their life cycle. So this whole idea that the municipality has let this come to this situation, we agree with the Hawks and anybody else that wants. And I said to the Hawks board, if they want to go forward with another rink somewhere, let's do it right now. And 7 years from now, we'll have another rink and it'll start alleviating the problem.
1: Okay. But as far as the Halifax Regional Council goes, what's the next step at City Hall to advance this project?
0: Yeah, sorry, I see what you mean. Well, it's going to, there's an October 1st meeting on the heritage impact, because they need to deregister it if they're going to tear it down. So there's a meeting happening there. And then I think there's another budget meeting that probably because it's all the budget, it's all budgeted, but it goes back for the next budget approval as they move into construction. One last thing, from my perspective, it's important to recognize we're not just talking about rinks when we're talking about the Forum. And most people are surprised when I tell them on a given year, if you look at all the people that come into the event, 55% of them, of the people that visit the Forum for events and shows and all the like, are non-ice related. So, and that's consistent over the years, and 45% is ice related. So people forget it's a whole facility there. It's not just two links.
1: Yeah.
0: So when we're talking about

0: not doing it. We're just talking about the rinks. We're talking about the whole community space as well.
1: All right, fair enough. Paul, thanks for your thoughts on this.
0: You're welcome.
1: Paul Card is chair of the board of the Halifax Forum Community Association. What do you think should happen to the Halifax Forum? Call our talkback line at 1-800-582-5526, or you can email us infomorning.halifax@cbc.ca. Let's go to the newsroom. Andrew Lamb is there with headlines. Hello, Andrew.
2: Hi, Preston. An Ontario-based group whose mission is to find missing Canadians organized a search in the Truro area this past weekend for a person who went missing more than 5 decades ago. In other news, the Atlantic First Nations Water Authority will be celebrating the grand opening of its new headquarters. That's located in Millbrook First Nation, and the utility says it'll provide a permanent home for a growing Indigenous workforce. And a research scientist says the so-called Super El Niño is the main reason why there have been so few named storms so far this Atlantic hurricane season. Wolf, more news at 8:30.
3: Yeah, thank you, Andrew. As far as traffic, pretty sluggish right across HRM right now in the peninsula, just mostly because of what's happening with the McKay Bridge. Should mention, as you come off the McKay Bridge on the Halifax side and make your way towards the Windsor Street Exchange, the Roby Street ramp is closed. It's going to stay closed until the end of November, and lots of traffic impacts just stemming from all that. So expect delays on the McKay headed towards Halifax, and that's making traffic busy on the McDonald as well. Also, the Bedford Highway, very sluggish if you're headed towards Windsor Street Exchange. Also, Bedford Highway backed up past Flamingo Drive, also causing backups on Bayview, Dutch Village, and Joe Howe if you're trying to get to the exchange. Again, I think this is all stemming from that closure in the Windsor Street Exchange, that Roby Street ramp closure. Of course, if you do see any other issues in traffic this morning, you can always send us a text or voicemail to our traffic line. Let us know what you're seeing out there at 902-222-3802. As for our weather, Tina's forecast calling for a fairly nice day for the first day of fall, last day of summer. We can expect a mix of sun and cloud today. Got some fog patches out there as well. They're going to dissipate this morning. And northeasterly winds are going to be 20, gusting to 40, with a high of 17 degrees for today.
1: Nice. All right. Thank you, Matt. Coming up after the news, Parliament is back after a tumultuous summer break. We'll discuss what happened in the House of Commons yesterday and what lies ahead with journalist Nick Taylor-Vasey. And we'll pay tribute to Nova Scotia accessibility advocate Jerry Post, who died on Friday. That's all coming up. I'm Preston Mulligan. We'll talk to you after the news.
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4: 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The CBC News is next. Coming up in half an hour, it's The Current with Matt Galloway.
7: It is a true story set in the Cold War. A Soviet double agent in Tehran who changed the balance of power in the Middle East, a pivotal role in world history set off by sexual insecurities. Coming up on The Current.
8: This is World Report. Good morning, I'm Martina Fitzgerald. Prime Minister Mark Carney will convene with world leaders at the United Nations. Debates begin today at the UN General Assembly in New York. Carney will not address the assembly. U.S. President Donald Trump will later today. As Chris Reyes reports, this year's meeting takes place amid a fracturing world order and growing questions about the UN's effectiveness.
9: So my message to leaders comes down to these. Keep your promises.
10: United Nations Secretary General Antonio Guterres will convene world leaders under the theme of restoring trust in the UN and managing its transformation. This year's high-level week comes as the institution struggles to survive a financial and relevance crisis in a world of raging conflict and humanitarian disasters. Beyond Ukraine, Iran, and Gaza, there are about 130 active armed conflicts globally and hundreds of millions of people needing humanitarian assistance.
9: This is an excellent occasion for leaders of countries that are facing confrontations or problems to meet together and to try to find solutions.
10: Guterres exits his role at the end.

0: part, 9 degrees in Anakin-ish, 8 degrees in Aylesford, and 9 degrees at Alternate Landing. But we do have to get into traffic because it is a busy morning out there, but it's all the volume as far as we know. Looking at Highway 102 inbound, that's currently backed up to the Metro self-storage. Plus, we have slowdowns on the ramp where the 103 merges with Highway 102 inbound. The Bedford Highway is sticky from the Windsor Street Exchange all the way back to the Kearney Lake Road. So folks in Fairview will have some backups getting towards the exchange right now. If you're headed towards Armdale Roundabout, the St. Margaret's Bay Road and Herring Cove Road are quite slow headed towards the roundabout. Also noticing Osborne Street to Herring Cove, also very, very congested. And Quinpool and Chibucto are busy as soon as you come off the roundabout right now. And of course, the bridges, both McKay and McDonald, quite busy if you're headed to Halifax, but they're not quite as bad as yesterday. So we'll take that, a slight improvement there. If you do see any issues, though, give us a call on the traffic line. 902-222-3802.
1: Thank you, Matt. Andrew Lamb is in the newsroom with headlines. Hi, Andrew.
2: Hi, Preston. The province is confirming it will continue to cover specialized RCMP services for most municipalities with their own forces. Haley Ryan will have a report on that and how there have been years of concern of potentially large bills for local forces. Over this past weekend, a 5-person search party looked for traces of Patrick Patton, who went missing in the Truro area in 1969. And Acadia University now has an independently administered School of Nursing. It had been hosting satellite students for a few years for Cape Breton University's nursing program. We'll have a full newscast at 8:30.
1: All right, thank you, Andrew. 13 minutes after 8 o'clock. Well, the verbal jousting is back on Parliament Hill.
3: The Honourable Leader of the Opposition.
4: Has proven once again that he is absolutely out of touch.
5: Mr. Speaker, this government will continue to work without fail.
4: All they have gotten from him is big talk around the world and big bills here at home.
1: Conservative leader Pierre Poilievre and Prime Minister Mark Carney traded barbs several times yesterday, kicking off what's expected to be a very busy fall sitting in the House of Commons to look at what went down and what lies ahead. We've reached Nick Taylor Vasey. He is the Ottawa Bureau Chief for Politico. Good morning, Nick.
6: Good morning. Thanks for having me.
1: Yeah, so the Liberals tabled the Building Canada Strong Act yesterday. What are your takeaways from what you've seen of it?
6: Well, this bill is kind of like the manifestation of Mark Carney's vision for this country. This is kind of like taking a piece of Mark Carney's brain and turning it into a bill in Parliament, where he talks a lot and has since he became Prime Minister about building Canada strong. While they named the bill after that motto and that kind of mantra, the idea is Canada should be able to build major projects faster, and Canada should have a little more certainty about supply chains and trade and commerce with partners around the world, customers around the world. So averting strikes where possible when in the national interest. It is an ambitious bill. It's got its critics, but the government has a lot of political capital, and clearly Mark Carney is comfortable with cashing in some of those chips.
1: Yeah. What about this notion in the Building Canada Strong Act to give government the power to end strikes?
6: So this is one of the points of contention. The environmental groups are upset about the major projects piece of this, and unions are upset about the labor part of this. So the government insists that it is not infringing or curtailing or in any way minimizing or definitely eliminating the right of a worker to strike in this country. Patty Hyde, the jobs minister, was up at the mic yesterday in West Block saying that, the government can only end strikes if it is in the national interest to do so. And she said there's a very high bar to clear to get to that point. But the Canadian Labour Congress came out pretty quickly, having briefed reporters beforehand about what they were worried about, and said, well, yeah, so what we were worried about came to pass. In fact, the government is enshrining its ability to end strikes. So they've broken their promise to workers.
1: We've seen the federal government legislate striking workers back to work. What would be different about this?
6: So the idea here, according to the minister, is that there's now just a higher bar to invoke what's called Section 107 of the Canada Labour Code. So the government has had a preference for invoking Section 107 in these contentious strikes in the kinds of places that are now becoming familiar, like railways and ports. We kind of expect, like clockwork, for there to be some sort of labor stoppage in these key areas. And so she's saying, we hear you, though, talking to unions.

0: We understand that you're not happy with how quickly we have sometimes invoked that section of the code. So we're going to make it more difficult and actually have a test that we have to clear to do that. And then she also talked about the other measures like mediation that prevents it from even getting that far. But the unions were focusing in on the provision that still the government still gives itself the ability to end those strikes.
1: Okay, just back to the dynamics in the House of Commons on its first day back. What'd you make of the exchange between Poilievre and the Prime Minister?
0: It's almost like they never left. You know, they go at each other. I think they enjoy that repartee. The one thing I would say, though, about the clips that we hear off the top of the segment, you know, on TV, is that, I mean, that's accurate. Those are the words they say to each other. But what you don't see, but you do when you're sitting in the press gallery, looking down at the House of Commons, looking down at the creatures on display, is you see Mark Carney and Pierre Poilievre in between those questions and answers. And the way they kind of look at each other, the way that their front bench looks across the way at the other side, there is, I'm sure, some animosity between some characters in that play. But Poilievre and Carney seem to have this kind of mutual respect. They kind of chuckle sometimes with each other in a way that really was not happening at all in the Pierre Poilievre, Justin Trudeau era, where the animosity was pretty much the rule, not the exception. So here you have Poilievre and Carney, who I think kind of like the idea that they go to that place and they interact in that way. Though I think Pierre Poilievre would much prefer that Carney show up more, because Carney really only goes about once a week. Poilievre would like to be there, I think, across the aisle from him, like four times a week.
1: Is the House scheduled to sit again today? Carney's in New York City.
0: Yeah, well, the House is scheduled to sit. Poilievre may or may not show up, but the Prime Minister's not there. And so QP today will be, I think, if not a lower temperature, at least lower stakes. It always ratchets up when the two leaders are in the House of Commons, because the teams on either side of them, the backbenches, are quite vocal. Yesterday, a lot of heckling on both sides. So today may be a bit lower key, although I'm sure they'll have things to talk about.
1: We've all seen Prime Minister Mark Carney travel the world and speak to various institutions. Is he vulnerable, though, to critics here at home who say he's not doing a good enough job balancing his international versus his domestic agenda?
0: Eventually, this kind of thing comes for every prime minister who develops a reputation for being a jet setter. Eventually, it's unpopular to keep getting on your plane and flying around the world, especially when the House of Commons is sitting. Mark Carney is, though, in this unique moment, and he's this unique guy in a sense that he's got a lot of political capital. He's riding high in the polls. He hasn't been punished yet for getting on a plane and flying around the world, because he's made a compelling case that he's flying with purpose. He's going around the world trying to draw investment back home. And it's not uncommon for a prime minister to go to what we call UNGO Week, the United Nations General Assembly Week, in New York City, where a whole bunch of world leaders are gathering, and it's a nice place to go catch up with people. So he will eventually pay a price, because every political leader does, but it doesn't seem to be anytime soon.
1: Will he address the General Assembly at some point?
0: He is not addressing the General Assembly this time. He's leaving that to Foreign Minister Anita Anand, who will do that this Saturday. He's mostly down there to connect with the leaders who are in the city. And also, the thing I always look forward to is to try to find out as much as we can about the other people he meets, because New York City is not just a place where world leaders go. It's a place where deep-pocketed investors live and work. And he's got a Rolodex full of them. So I'm always curious who he's talking to behind closed doors, especially if he makes that pitch to lure all those investment dollars to Canada.
1: All right, we'll see. Nick, thanks a lot.
0: Thanks so much for having me.
1: Nick Taylor-Vasey is Ottawa Bureau Chief for Politico. 20 minutes after 8 o'clock, Matt.
2: Yeah, we're going to start with traffic. Volume is heavy on the Dartmouth side if you're trying to get on one of the bridges right now. If you are trying to get on the McDonald Bridge, we have backups on Alderney Drive. Big delays at Maple and Auchterlonie, that intersection. And Thistle is backed up way past Maple Street. And all the streets between those and the bridge are slammed with traffic right now. Big backups on Woodland Avenue as well right now if you're trying to get to Victoria, just to get to the bridges. So all those streets just trying to get on the McDonald's, quite busy at the moment. Also, the McKay backed up, the Cirque backed up past the Burnside Drive exit if you're trying to get on the McKay towards Halifax. And then, of course, when you get to the Halifax side on the McKay, we do have those slowdowns because of a closed ramp to Robie, and that's going to continue until the end of November. So both bridges are going to be pretty busy until then. at least in the mornings. Of course, if you see anything else happening in traffic, you can always send us a text or voicemail to our traffic line, 902-222-3802.
1: All right, thank you, Matt. About 21 minutes after 8 o'clock, Nova Scotia has lost one of its most prominent champions for accessibility. Jerry Post died on Friday at the age of 76. He served as the province's first executive director of the Accessibility Directorate with the Department of Justice. He was a mentor to many people with disabilities, inspiring them to embrace a vision of choice, dignity, and inclusion. He was also a huge fan of Halifax's public gardens. Information Morning's Fliss McGregor visited the gardens to meet with Jerry Post's friend and fellow advocate, Paul Vino.
3: We are next to the South Park Sackville Street diagonal corner, and it's next to the Boer War statue where the big tree is. Take a look slightly to the east and you will see the rhododendron, who I have named Rhoda. Rhoda has a little kind of a cut in the middle facing the sun, and Jerry and myself and at least one other wheelchair user come here to kind of escape the world out there and find the real world in here.
4: It's a beautiful spot. What would you like people to know about Jerry?
3: Jerry truly loved doing what he did. I know he loved his life pre-injury when he worked with municipalities around the world and won awards. But when he acquired his disability, I think that gave him an outlet for all of his skills. Something that we used as a slogan constantly was, advocacy is therapy. And it's true. When we would hang out, we would talk about strategy. And we would also talk about being in the public gardens and how it helps inform our inner lives. And so I'm in this spot where every day I come to the public gardens, I start my visit right here in the arms of Rhoda, as I call this big bush. And for the last 3 days, when I sit here, it feels a little different because Jerry's not in our world anymore. And this was such a big part of his world. I would see him on one of the paths. We'd say hi, we'd continue, you know, with our own therapies.
4: He did a lot for Nova Scotia and people concerned with accessibility. That probably includes pretty well everybody. What do you think his legacy will be?
3: Obviously, a big part of his legacy will be his work as the executive director at the Accessibility Directorate. But I think, in a way, the more important legacy is that he inspires people to advocate for themselves in their own lives. You know, not everybody could be on TV or whatever, and nor would they want to. But the work that you do in your life to make things better for yourself will improve things for other people. And that's something that we could all get in on.
4: I know that you had said that he was someone who could take paper and make it into action. Can you explain that a little bit?
3: Sometimes legislation gets written and then it gets sent off to the government department where it's destined, and it just kind of nothing happens. Jerry took all of his experience before his disability, brought that to the Bill 59 Community Coalition, our group that talked to the Law Amendments Committee, where a lot of what he did and we did was convince the government they were doing it the wrong way, and we had to reconvene months later where the process had been designed properly accessible finally, which was a wake-up call for the government. And then when the directorate was going to happen, Jerry was asked to be the director. So here was one of us with all of this information, the way the businesses work, the the way governments interact with each other. And he brought

0: all that too, to take a piece of paper and make it into a living, breathing thing. You know, an accessible Nova Scotia by 2030 is a slogan, but this is a thing that will go on forever. And I feel like by having him there in the beginning, it kind of built it on a concrete block that will never go away.
1: What are you hearing about him, and what kind of memories are people sharing with you about him?
0: He touched a lot of people online, like a really wide range of people online. And I've been seeing people post on his wall, you know, I want you to know that you really inspired me to continue what I'm doing. And also, you know, all of us are friends. We all inspire each other, but use it on a higher level in a lot of ways because, you know, I'm like the populism guy, but he's like the guy with everything. And that was great. I don't see another one of us here like that. We would always talk about, this is not about us. We need to make sure when we're gone that there are other people to do this work. Younger people, and who will not know our names, but will continue to build, just like we continue to build on the people before us. I think that's his legacy.
1: For people who only knew him online or knew his name, how would you describe him? Like, what was his personality like?
0: He was funny, really smart. He was kind. He talked about his girls a lot. He talked about them a lot. He was so proud. And he also loved good food. And I've been working as a mentalist, a kind of magic, and I'd gone over for him and another friend of his. I performed, and he cooked a really great meal. And so we had talked about doing this supper club kind of thing. But he loved good food, good wine. He was a good friend to a lot of people, and he helped people feel heard. I just hope, as a community, we can continue to work together, using Jerry as an inspiration to help hold the government to what they said they're going to do. Right now, I'm just super thoughtful about a lot of things and about him too.
2: That's Paul Vino at the Halifax Public Garden speaking with Information Morning's Fliss McGregor. Nova Scotia accessibility advocate Jerry Post died Friday in Halifax. He was 76 years old. 50 seconds away from news time.
3: We're going to start in traffic because, again, very busy on the Dartmouth side if you're trying to get on a bridge to Halifax right now, but not as bad as yesterday, though. Yesterday was especially bad. So we do have big slowdowns as far back as Woodland, Maple Street, and Alderney Drive if you're trying to get on the McDonald Bridge right now. And actually, if you're headed towards McKay Bridge, not too bad. The circus backups to the Burnside Drive exit, and the McKay is busy from one end to the other as you make your way across because that bottleneck approaching the Windsor Street Exchange is there as you come off the McKay Bridge on the Halifax side. Other than that, pretty busy in traffic, but again, we're just dealing with volume this morning. No incidents or issues that we know of unless you see something out there. And if you do, you should give us a call on the traffic line. Let us know. 902-222-3802. It's 8:30, time for your CBC News.
4: This is CBC News serving Nova Scotia. Good morning, I'm Andrew Lamb. In recent years, Nova Scotia municipalities with their own police have worried they may need to start paying for specialized RCMP services. But the province now says it will cover most municipal departments who need help in critical incidents. Haley Ryan tells us more.
5: All police agencies in Nova Scotia must meet the same standards brought in 2 years ago. They include critical incident response, so access to an emergency response team, bomb disposal, and crisis negotiation. The RCMP provided those services to municipal forces for decades, but have recently raised concerns about how much that costs. Local forces had worried they would soon face large bills.
6: It could have wiped us out, potentially.
5: That's Amory Boye, mayor of the small town of Annapolis Royal. Last year, the Nova Scotia RCMP say their critical response teams helped municipal agencies 32 times. The province recently said they will cover this expense for the 8 departments serving less than 15,000 people. Justice Minister Scott Armstrong.
7: This allows us to formalize what was previously a kind of a handshake agreement and make sure we can actually meet the standard.
5: The Halifax and Cape Breton Regional Forces have their own

0: the case went cold. Malcolm was part of a search party last Saturday looking for a trace.
1: The fact that nothing has ever been found, and he had plenty of things with him and was wearing bright colors. So there's always, it is always that possibility of, well, then did he leave? Like, did somebody take him? Anybody pick him up on the road and drive him a little further out? Just nothing. We're still hoping that we can get some closure.
0: The search was organized by Please Bring Me Home, an Ontario organization that searches for missing persons across the country. Malcolm says this will be the only search this year, but that the group plans to resume next spring. As Yarmouth plans for tourism next season, there is still uncertainty on whether there will be a ferry operating to the U.S. The Cat Ferry is run by Bay Ferries, which has a contract with the United States Navy to use the vessel. Neil McKenzie is CEO of the Yarmouth and Acadian Shores Tourism Association. He says he's trusting in the province to secure the ferry for next season.
2: I think the province really does know what's at stake here. We have clear evidence now with the province's own commission study to show the benefits and how visitors travel around the province. They stay for about 8 days. They spend around, you know, over $3,000 on their trip.
0: McKenzie says a contract would put a lot of businesses at ease and that it takes several months to properly prepare Yarmouth for tourism season. A local business in Cape Breton is holding a market this coming weekend and handpicked vendors who did not sell work generated by AI. Percy Ager and their family run a farm called Zucchini Wives near Big Bredor. They also host weddings and other special events on their property. Ager has noticed AI products at local markets and wanted to host an event that strictly sold handmade goods.
3: Upon reflection, I think a lot of people will find that using generative AI for art especially actually undermines the purpose that they set out to achieve. You know, at markets and special events like that, we're talking about art. We're talking about locally made goods. And if we're going there and we're just seeing AI generated slop, we're not achieving the purpose that we set out for when we go to these special events.
0: Ager adds they would like to see other markets across the province adopt a similar strategy. And finally, as we approach the end of September, there have been only 6 named storms this Atlantic hurricane season. Most of them only lasted a couple days. One research scientist at Colorado State University says the reason for that is primarily El Niño. The so-called super El Niño that's currently happening is putting a clamp on Atlantic hurricane activity. That is your CBC News for Nova Scotia.
4: Thank you, Andrew. Well, broadly speaking, if you're headed towards the Windsor Street Exchange, you can expect delays. The Bedford Highway backed up all the way to the Kearney Lake Road headed to the Exchange. And if you're coming off the McKay Bridge on the Halifax side, as you make your way towards the Windsor Street Exchange, the Roby Street ramp is closed until the end of November. So these slowdowns on the bridges will be the new normal until then.
5: All right, thank you, Matt. Let's check in again with Tina Simpkin. She's back with the forecast. Hey, Tina.
6: Hey, it looks pretty good out there. We do have some clouds, especially in the western third of the province, but we'll become a mix of sun and clouds for all into the afternoon. So I think that's some good news. We'll get some sunshine and warm things up. And we do have some cooler temperatures, especially inland, where temperatures in Greenwood coming in at 5 degrees. But most areas along the Atlantic coast are coming in into the double digits, and double digits for all this afternoon, around 17 degrees, with the winds becoming north to northeasterly, 20 at times, gusting up to 40 kilometers per hour. Now tonight, most of the temperatures along the coast are going to hover around 4 degrees, but it's those areas away from the coast in low-lying areas or above higher terrain where the temperatures could get close to freezing, if not at freezing. So patchy frost is possible overnight tonight. So protective custody for those plants with light northerly winds. And then tomorrow, a cool start to the day, but a nice finish with a high around 16 degrees. And again, a lot of sunshine throughout the day tomorrow.
5: Lots of sunshine. Any rain in the forecast later in the week?
6: We do. It looks like another system coming in late Thursday into Friday. If we don't get the rain on Friday, it will come later in the day. But the clouds will increase and the overnight lows will warm up.
5: All right. Tina, thanks so much. We'll talk tomorrow.
6: Sounds good.
5: That is Tina Simpkin. And that is it for the Tuesday edition of Information Morning. So glad you could be here with us today. My name is Preston Mulligan here with Matt Brand. We'll talk to you again on Wednesday. Have a great day.

0: excellent Neil Peart impression. Take a listen.
1: Alex, you say this really interesting thing in the documentary where you talk about how there was, how do I put this? There was like a standard then set by Neil that you felt, hey, I gotta live up to that. Can you talk about that?
2: Yeah, I think actually, you know,

the band Somersets and their song Canada off their new album Pine Trees in a Perfect Row, which is out now. Before that, you heard the lead singer of Somersets, Cale Mattson, his conversation with guest host Garvia Bailey. That is it for Q today. Tomorrow on the show, one of the most talked about movies at this year's Toronto International Film Festival is called In Alaska. It's a pretty amazing film. It's about a kid who accidentally shoots the Trans-Alaska

0: at you know, basically monitoring all of the heat and giving reports to us that you know, were giving the data that led to the determination of the ROI. And also, one of the things about getting rid of oil, your insurance is less.
1: Absolutely.
2: What do you think of all that, Barry?
3: I think he's correct on that. Huge fan of those Google Nest thermostats. Correct. If you heat with

The National Day for Truth and Reconciliation. It's a day of hope, awareness, and reflection. A day that will show Canadians the path forward. 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

both of those to have a partnership with the Tsleil-Waututh tribe where we were able to introduce native preference policy for housing the natives in the community. It's the first time in Portland that ever happened. Mm-hmm. And then the, so that, so like the Mimic Tokati becomes a native arts

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2: Why did a guy who lives in Ottawa decide to drive to Tuktoyaktuk and back in a 1968 British sports car? And just what kind of roadside tinkering was necessary to make that happen? Zen and the Art of Vintage Car Maintenance on The Story From Here with host Gloria Makarenko after the news.
3: This is CBC News. It's 2 o'clock. Good afternoon. I'm Cassie Williams. Here's what's making news this hour.

0: At the height of the COVID-19 pandemic, a Calgary woman did a simple thing that made a huge difference. Helen Jessick stood on the corner of her street blowing kisses and sending air hugs to those passing by. She brought smiles and joy to a lot of people and came to be known as the Bridgeland Angel. Helen passed away last year at the age of 89. Earlier this month, a plaque was unveiled at a community park named in her honor. The park is now called Helen's Garden. Well, Deb Lee with the Bridgeland Riverside Community Association knew Helen well, and she spoke with the Calgary Eye-Opener guest host, Angela Knight.
1: Now, I know that Helen knew before she passed that the park was named after her. How did Helen feel about that?
2: Helen was a very humble person, and

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0: 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Then it's Main Street.
2: I'm Paul Brothers, sitting in for Jeff Douglas. Today on Main Street, we'll talk with Bob Ray. He's Canada's former ambassador to the United Nations. We'll talk about his new book. It's called Reclaiming Canadian Sovereignty in a Ruptured World.
3: This is CBC News. It's 3 o'clock. Good afternoon. I'm Cassie Williams. Here's what's making news this hour. In Nova Scotia, recent warnings from police about possible contaminants in illegal drugs in the Halifax area is raising concerns among those who support drug users. Amanda Moore is program manager with Direction 180, one of those support groups. She says the news is alarming.
4: There's definitely a growing level of concern around more complex drug poisonings. And so, you know, what are believed to be linked to these new adulterants or substances of concern. So things like metamphetamine.

0: Canada's economy to make us less vulnerable to Donald Trump's tariffs and threats. But nothing can insulate us from the rise in oil prices caused by the American and Israeli war in Iran. And now the U.S. bond market is, well, flipping out, is how one report in the New York Times puts it. Is that also going to impact us here in Canada? We'll ask Dalhousie University economist James McNeil for his take coming up. So all that to come on Main Street. But first, we take a look at the weather with CBC Afternoon meteorologist Ryan Snodden. Welcome back, Ryan. How
1: are
0: you doing?
1: Good. How are you?
0: I'm doing very well. Lots of stories the past 24 hours about a lack of storms in our region. Am I jinxing it?
1: Yes.
0: By talking about this?
1: Absolutely.
0: With you?
1: I can't believe you even brought it up on the air,
0: I'm
1: Paul.
0: I'm sorry, but we have been relatively unscathed when it comes to hurricanes.
1: Yeah, that's right. And it was expected to be a quiet season thanks to a strengthening El Nino, which is getting stronger by the day, getting warmer and warmer. In fact, it broke a record this week for a daily surface temperature above 3 degrees above average now in the main monitoring region. The records really, though, are set with multi-month records when we look at how it stacks up September, October, November, December. And so that still remains to be seen, but it's looking more likely that this El Nino will be the strongest on record in the modern era.
0: Wow.
1: And so, yes, the first impact of that was expected to be a quieter than average Atlantic hurricane season, and that has been the case. We have yet to see one. We've had five named storms, or six, I believe, now that I think about it, but not one hurricane. And this is the latest we've gone in the satellite era anyway, without a hurricane. Some saying, over 100 years, but we don't really know for sure before the satellite era whether there was a hurricane that developed, way offshore somewhere. So safe to say, certainly the longest in the satellite era. So and it does look like it's going to stay quiet in the coming weeks. I mean, can't say for sure that we won't see any.
0: Mm-hmm.
1: I think the biggest threat, honestly, will be in the Gulf of Mexico or along the southeast coast of the U.S. Those areas aren't quite as prone to the strong upper-level winds that El Nino brings, which is kind of shearing the tops off of any of these developing storms. So can't say for sure we'll get out of this season scot-free, but it definitely looks good, and I think everybody's been happy to see it's been quieter than average.
0: Okay, so enough about that so we don't jinx it further. But last day of summer, first day of fall, how are we looking for the next little bit?
1: Very fallish tonight. Temperatures are going to drop into the low to mid single digits with a risk of frost tonight. No frost advisory in effect just yet, but it does look like we are looking at overnight lows 3, 4, 5 degrees. Clear skies, we'll see fog patches developing overnight. And then for tomorrow, we're looking at temperatures back in the 15, 16, 17 range, mainly sunny skies, a light northeasterly flow. It's a very similar story for Wednesday night, a chilly start, chilly overnight and start to the day on Thursday, more sunshine Thursday. Temperatures a bit warmer, which is the high teens. And then as we look ahead towards the later part of the week, Friday, Saturday, Sunday, things clouding up and turning unsettled, especially into the weekend. But we'll talk about more about that in the coming days, Paul.
0: Yeah, and again at 4:30 as well. Thanks for the time, Ryan.
1: Thank you.
0: All right, Ryan Snodden is the CBC's afternoon meteorologist. He'll be back just after 4:30 news, as mentioned, with another weather update. You can also see his full weather forecast on CBC Nova Scotia News at 6 o'clock on CBC Television or CBC Gem. It is 3:09, and it's time for Canada's Ocean Playlist once again. Today we are talking about Dartmouth's Nowadays Fest. Nowadays is an annual multi-venue independent music festival held in downtown Dartmouth that operates as a nonprofit and focuses on breaking down the barriers between artists and the audience. Nowadays 2026 kicks off on October 8th with a show at the Sanctuary, and we'll chat with Nowadays artistic director Andrew Neville right after we hear this from one of the two acts opening this year's festival. Here's Cass McCombs with Seeing the Elephant on Main Street.

0: Released in April of this year, that was Cass McCombs with the song Seeing the Elephant. Cass is just one of the great artists coming to venues throughout Dartmouth next month as part of the Nowadays Fest. You can catch him at an all-ages show at the Sanctuary Arts Center with Ada Lee on the 8th. Andrew Neville is the artistic director for Nowadays. He's on the line. Andrew, welcome to Main Street. How you doing?
1: I'm doing good, Paul. How are you?
0: Very well. Good to talk to you on the radio, sir. So first of all, tell us about Cass McCombs.
1: Cass McCombs is a, an American kind of singer-songwriter, indie rock musician. He's been, around putting out records since the 90s in various groups and then sort of under his own name for the last 25 years or so. He's put out a lot of records on a lot of the great, American indie rock labels. Mm-hmm. And even on Smithsonian Folkways. So he's got the Smithsonian seal of approval.
0: That means he has the Nowadays seal of approval, right?
1: That means he has the, we go by the Smithsonian for all of our, he's a very renowned, great songwriter, and we're really happy to have him coming to Dartmouth.
0: So for the uninitiated, Andrew, tell us what Nowadays is all about and who's playing this year.
1: Nowadays is a 3-day music festival taking place in Dartmouth, Nova Scotia. This is our 4th year. And we sort of began, it was originally a festival called the Dartmouth Flood. That was sort of a tongue-in-cheek way to have a kind of counter-programming during the Halifax pop explosion in Dartmouth. Mm-hmm. And then some of the people, the pop explosion has over COVID sort of dissolved. And some of the folks involved in the Dartmouth Flood were like, well, why don't we try to make this maybe a bit more legitimate? Rebranded as Nowadays and have been, trying to grow the festival since then, but still try to stay, in Dartmouth and in smaller venues, but, do something that maybe isn't really happening elsewhere, both in Dartmouth and like the city at large anymore.
0: Yeah. And that's where the roots of this come from. It is distinctly Dartmouth. So what do you think makes the Dartmouth music and art scene so special right now?
1: I think Dartmouth I grew up in Cole Harbour, which isn't quite Dartmouth, but we can, nitpick over that if we want later. but I think, Dartmouth is really,

0: as Halifax has sort of gotten more expensive, I think a lot of young families and artists are in Dartmouth, both living and working. And it's just, yeah, there's just a lot sort of happening there. You know, there's so many great restaurants and bars. Yeah, it's just, I think, a place worth highlighting and a place that sort of has a distinct identity still from Halifax.
1: I mean, Plask has set up shop in downtown Dartmouth. So, I mean, what could get cooler than that, right?
0: Yeah. He's got his his compound.
1: Exactly. So one of your goals for the festival is to bring bands to Dartmouth that would not typically stop here, like a Cass McCombs, for example. What are some of the biggest challenges in getting international or touring talent to add HRM and Dartmouth in particular to their radar?
0: Yeah, I mean, obviously right now, this is not just true for artists and musicians, but everything is prohibitively expensive in the world, and that includes travel. And it's sort of, you know, been that way since I think the pandemic really slowed the flow of musicians to Atlantic Canada in general. I think, you know, people stopped traveling and then this sort of mid-sized artist never really came back. Just sort of been, you know, part of the goal of the festival. But yeah, it is just like, it's far away. It's prohibitively expensive. It's more expensive than ever to tour. It's more expensive than ever just to, you know, fly in an airplane. So that's the big challenge.
1: Do you have to send them, you know, like a pamphlet, like come eat at the canteen or the shops of downtown Dartmouth? Or
0: we do give everyone, we do give all the artists in their advance a list of, you know, the restaurants and shops they can check out, not just in downtown Dartmouth, but, you know, our festival's in downtown Dartmouth, but we do tell people, you know, you got to check out things in Halifax as well. And right, even just sort of outside, like, you know, to go to Peggy's Cove if you have the time.
1: Sullivan's Pond Geese, for example. You must go visit Sullivan's Pond.
0: Yeah, they're welcome to see them.
1: There's always a mix, too, in this event of international and local. So how do you strike that right balance, Andrew, when you're putting together the lineup and the schedule?
0: It's tough. Like, we aren't a very big festival. And even this year, we've, like, scaled down slightly from last year, just not in terms of, you know, quality, but just fewer. We found some of the shows last year were a bit long, so we tried to make every show like a little bit shorter, so there's, you know, fewer artists. And it is hard to make sure you're like really highlighting local stuff while, you know, the goal of the festival is to bring people here, but there are so many great local artists that we feel like don't really get a chance to perform, you know, on a stage with like a professional production, you know, with like production sound and lights and with international artists they admire. So it really is just, you know, seeing who's already like active in the community ends up being a big deciding factor. You know, a lot of the artists we have that are local play a lot, and we, you know, don't hold that against them. Certainly it means that, you know, people want to see them and that they like playing, which is good.
1: Mm-hmm. All right, let's get back to the music then. We have another piece of music lined up. Tell us about Bells Larson.
0: Yeah, Bells is a singer-songwriter, originally from Toronto, but I believe he currently lives in Montreal. He's been releasing records since 2022. He's, you know, relatively new, but he's making a great career for himself already. He's been longlisted for the Polaris Prize. Yeah, he's just putting out great records, and we are happy to have him in Dartmouth.
1: All right, here's Bells Larson with 514-415 on Main Street.

0: Originally out of Toronto, but now calling Montreal home, Bells Larson with the song 514-415, and you can find that one on Bells' newest album called Blurring Time. And we've got artistic director of the Nowadays Festival, Andrew Neville, on the line. Andrew, let's talk venues, places like the Buffalo Club, Micmac Aquatic Club, Sanctuary Arts Center. They have a very different kind of lived-in community feel, much different from, say, Alderney Landing, where all the other festivals hold their concerts. Does that factor into what acts play where?
1: Yeah, they're definitely different. I think they're more, you know, a place like the Buffalo Club is a lot different than the Seahorse, for example.
0: Mm-hmm.
1: And there's a unique both opportunity and challenges there, where it's like a, you know, it's a pretty small room, but we treat it, you know, like a professional stage. You know, a high caliber of sound and light production. And I think knowing that it's a smaller room, you know, it's like we can't spend, this is, you know, a bit nitty gritty, but we can't spend the kind of money we could spend in a room that's three times that size, but we still want to put, you know, exciting acts in there. Cootie Catcher, for example, and, you know, fill the room and have it be a, you know, a show people remember, I think is kind of the sort of the impetus there. Like, it's exciting to have, you know, someone play a space like that, where if they were here normally throughout the year, they might play in a more, I guess, regular, like, I don't know, regular is not the right word, but, you know, a more traditional venue. Yeah. I think that's part of the excitement of the whole festival.
0: When you organize the schedules too, I assume you're the one playing the shell game with all these bands. Like, what is the process for pairing local acts with the touring headliners to make sure that, you know, they all get the spotlight they deserve in the venue they're in? And that, is that you, or is it a team effort?
1: It's a lot of me, but it is everyone. Everyone has, you know, a say in it, and we, you know, make these decisions as a group. I sort of like say, what about this? And then I get feedback. Yeah, I think, you know, one of the challenges with programming, or what I, it's not really a challenge, the thing I think is fun is you like, you want shows to sort of feel like, you know, there's a whole festival to think of, but then within, you know, one individual night at a club, I always want them to feel kind of like, you know, it makes sense these people are playing together, but I never want it to be too on the nose, you know? I like when there's a little bit of variety, when it's, you know, things that aren't so out of place, but also like just don't sound exactly.

0: the same. Like, I don't want a local band that sounds exactly the same as a headliner to necessarily play together. Right. I think that's, you know, ends up being too much of the same thing.
1: Mm-hmm.
0: And it can kind of get boring in that sense. But I do like there to be, you know, like some sort of thematic connection between the two, or like, you know, you want to take people on a journey over the course of a night.
1: Mm-hmm. Of course. And since nowadays is not a money-making venture, as you say, what metrics do you kind of use to figure out if the weekend is a success? And have you done that over past years too?
0: I mean, yeah, like just feedback from audiences and the community members really helps. Feedback from artists, both locally and, you know, the artists we bring in. You know, nothing... It feels really good. And it's not about, you know, us feeling good, but, you know, if last year we had the band Sheer Mag, who are a, you know, popular rock band from Philadelphia, mm-hmm. play at the Buffalo Club. And, you know, on stage, they said it was the best festival they've ever played.
1: Nice.
0: And that was, you know, it felt really nice. I felt like that was like, you know, a good indication that we were doing something right.
1: Were you in the room when they said that?
0: Yeah, I was there and I was like, oh, cool. Sweet. Thank you. Yeah, it was very nice. Mm-hmm. And just, you know, hearing, I guess, when people are excited in the lead up to the festival, it like feels good. And I think, you know, it's hard to measure. Success is obviously a very sort of subjective thing for people, and it's hard to measure. But I think just that sort of sense that the people involved appreciate it, and that no one sort of leaves with a sour taste in their mouth is like good enough for me.
1: And I know, like, as an artistic director too, there's so much going on behind the scenes on trying to get some of these bands here, when to book, how to book them, what their tour is doing. Like, who are you most excited to secure for this year's festival?
0: Cass McCombs is a big one. He's been sort of on the list the last few years of like people we were interested in having play. So we're really, really, really happy that worked out. Lydia Lunch is as well. She was sort of the opposite, like never really someone we had considered, but then one of our board members, Mark Mullane, he's in another band, and a band he is in from America has a member that plays the Lydia sometimes, so he knew her through him and reached out, and she was, you know, happy to come here, and she's like a, you know, a living legend, and so that's a really exciting one.
1: Mm-hmm. Who's at the top of your list for future nowadays festivals?
0: That's a great question. our White Whale, I don't know if people know Bill Callahan. Bill is kind of our, every year we try to get Bill Callahan.
1: Okay.
0: And it never quite works out timing wise, but it's kind of, you know, if we make that happen, I can retire, I think.
1: Are tickets still available for nowadays coming up?
0: Yeah, there's still some of the shows, the Micmac Club on the Saturday and the Cass McCombs show. The tickets are both getting pretty low as of today, but every single show, there are still individual tickets left. Our festival passes have sold out, but
1: awesome.
0: Yeah.
1: Yeah, good to hear. I know, like, we talked about maritime audiences, right? They're last-minute ticket buyers, so good to see that there's some uptick in tickets ahead of the event.
0: Yeah, that's good.
1: Mm-hmm. All right, let's go on one more piece of music. And you've talked about this artist a couple times in this conversation. Tell us about Cootie Catcher.
0: Yeah, Cootie Catcher are an amazing young band from Toronto. They just put out a great record this year called Something We All Got. It's out on Car Park Records in the States and on a record label in Canada called Cooked Raw. I've seen them play a bunch of times. They're like a really... I think really innovative kind of indie rock band. They have, you know, they have a DJ with scratching, but it's not like, you know, the Limp Bizkit kind. It's like tasteful and cool.
1: Although Limp Bizkit's coming back now with the young crowd.
0: Limp Bizkit's fully, maybe you'll see Limp Bizkit
1: exactly.
0: Nowadays.
1: Another white man.
0: But yeah, they, you know, they have three singers and they have three songwriters. So it's like a kind of, you know, every song is a bit different, but they really sound like no one else, and they're like a really, every time I've seen them, I've been really, really, really blown away mm-hmm. by them. And I'm excited to have them play the Buffalo Club.
1: All right. Well, let's hear them all together. This is Cootie Catcher with a DJ, but not DJ Lethal. The song is called Puzzle Pop on Main Street.

0: All right, 3:34 is the time. 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Time to check in with Cassie Williams from the CBC Newsroom. Cassie?
1: Thanks, Paul. Well, the program manager for the nonprofit community-based opioid treatment program, Direction 180, is sounding the alarm about contaminants being found in illegal drugs in the Halifax area recently. Well, fentanyl is a common contaminant. Even stronger drugs are being found in the illegal supply that are resistant to the standard emergency treatment of naloxone. Also in the news, a new report finds there are significant barriers to unionization in the province compared to other jurisdictions across Canada. The report, published today by the Canadian Centre for Policy Alternatives, says there is too much red tape for workers and employers to take advantage of that. And a 24-year-old Brookvale, Nova Scotia woman has been arrested and charged for impaired driving after a recent crash. The single vehicle crash happened Friday evening. No one was injured. And I will have more news coming up at 4:30.
0: Thanks, Cassie. That's Cassie Williams from the CBC Newsroom here on Main Street. Rob Dublay has been keeping an eye on traffic for us so far this afternoon. Good afternoon, Rob.
2: How's it going? Welcome to day two.
0: Yeah.
2: Day two. You know, day one,
0: yeah,
2: I find...
0: Beginner's luck.
2: I was just going to say, I don't want to jinx you.
0: Taking a look at some of the interviews coming today, it's like, okay, I got this.
2: I'll hold your hand and we'll go step by step.
0: You're my safety net.
2: We'll be fine.
0: Thank you.
2: So traffic is pretty good this afternoon. I took a risk this morning. I thought I'm going to try that Windsor Street Exchange off the McKay Bridge thing. At least when I went through this morning, it was not terribly difficult.

0: difficult at all. I was able to get across the bridge and down into the exchange, and traffic did back up. I was trying to make that turn onto Windsor Street, and I actually ended up going up through Lady Hammond just because of the lane I was in, and I didn't want to, you know, I didn't want to make waves and be like, I'm merging now.
1: Right.
0: But it was actually, it was much more manageable than what I heard happening for commuters yesterday morning. So we hope that that's going to be standard operating procedure until that reopens, which of

0: And there's a bunch of cars on the bridge. It's actually in the red. It's just a lot of volume. It's not slow. So it is busy. It's maybe a little bit busier earlier than we would usually see. And you could say the same thing for Hammond's Plains Road coming down the hill, headed for that underpass with the 102. There is construction that's happening there. And somebody messaged yesterday to say that there's a lane drop in place. And that's what causes traffic to back up as you're coming down there. Right now, backed up to about Innovation Drive, which is a little more than usual. I would suspect if you give yourself a couple extra minutes to get through there, everything should be fine. And then I did get some rumblings about some type of incident happening in the northbound lanes of the 102 just a bit before that interchange with the 101. No details on that. So if you're passing through there, even if it's a, you know, somebody pulled over, they have a flat tire, all valuable and great information that we could use to relay what's happening. And out in, I'm going to call it similar neighborhood. I don't know. Some people may contest that.
1: Okay.
0: I'm going to say Lower Sackville. Is Lower Sackville kind of, you know, it's similar neighborhood adjacent. There's heavy traffic happening on Sackville Drive. You're going to see it from Pine Hill, at least up to Sackville Cross Road, but then it breaks up and gets busy off and on, off and on all the way up to Beaver Bank. So that might be a couple extra minutes.
1: So you're asking the 102 with the 101, is that similar to Lower Sackville? I would say absolutely. It's like a porch of Lower Sackville.
0: Yeah. I feel like there are people on both sides of that that would say, you know, like is...
1: Should watch my words.
0: I don't know. Is Halifax... People say, is Halifax and Dartmouth the same?
1: Oh, I'm not going there.
0: See?
1: I can tell you what, though. I biked in the work this morning. I skipped the vehicle. Actually, my vehicle's in the shop getting a rear shock job for over $800 today.
0: Uh-oh.
1: So I biked into work, and the volume of traffic at around 8 or 9 o'clock in the morning is unbelievable, because in my previous job, I was working during that time.
0: Yeah.
1: So I never had to deal with traffic. But man, it was pretty slow going out there this morning. But if you're on a bicycle, it was nice to just kind of zip by everybody. You know?
0: Now, the real question, is it all downhill?
1: It was all downhill. It was actually from Bayers Lake down the rails to trails to Ashburn and then all downhill towards
0: the going home is going to be a whole other situation.
1: Exactly.
0: Yeah.
1: Exactly.
0: We'll time you.
1: We'll get there for sure. 3:38 is the time. You're listening to Main Street. Well, how rocky is the economic road ahead of us, really? In the early days of Donald Trump's second term, Canadians united around the threat of his tariffs to our economy.
2: I love tariffs. They're my favorite word in the dictionary, tariff. I love tariffs, right? Because we've been screwed by tariffs used against us for years by China, by Japan, by South Korea, by Germany, by everybody, by Canada. Canada's nasty.
1: That has escalated into a trade war, but it's not the only economic shock Donald Trump's policies have unleashed. The Americans and Israelis launched a war in Iran. Iran disrupted shipping in the Strait of Hormuz. And we have felt the resulting pain at the pumps, too, and on farms, and anywhere else people get a load of fuel, especially if it's diesel. In some other parts of the world, it's even worse. People are experiencing fuel shortages. According to the New York Times, in Indonesia, there have been rolling blackouts and even rationing. In Bangladesh, temporary closures of garment factories because of shortages of LNG and the record high diesel price there, too. And things may get worse before they get better. This is a little bit of a report yesterday by the CBC's Margaret Evans on Your World Tonight.
3: The sound of Yemen's long simmering civil war unleashed anew in recent weeks. The lightning advance of Houthi rebels on government-held territory, upping the stakes in that other war between the United States and Iran. The Houthis now control all of Yemen's coastline on the Red Sea, including the Bab al-Mandeb Strait, another waterway with the potential to disrupt global trade. If the Houthis manage to hold their gains, it offers their Iranian allies more leverage in their fight with the United States, a double chokehold, if you like, on shipping routes.
1: And the Houthis say they'll only disrupt ships serving Saudi Arabia, but the Saudis supply a lot of the world's oil. Now, here's another development that could slow the American economy and impact ours, too. The normally staid U.S. bond market, which the Times described last week as, quote, flipping out. Main Street's Alex Mason asked James McNeil, an economist at Dalhousie University, whether that also has implications for us. They spoke yesterday.
4: So there are a few forces driving higher U.S. bond yields right now. Some of them, as you've alluded to, are due to higher inflation, especially driven from

0: higher diesel prices, higher gas prices stemming from the war in Iran.
1: And when you say bond yields, that's the interest I get if I buy a bond, an American bond, and hold it for 10 years or whatever.
0: Yeah, that's right. So if you were holding that bond, that's the interest rate you would get. Or from the flip perspective, if you're the U.S. government issuing this bond, that's the interest rate that they'd be paying on that debt every year.
1: I think I saw last week that the yields or interest rate on bonds was above 5% for the first time in, what was it, like 19 years. So why is that so high right now? And why is that of concern?
0: So there's two reasons. One is the inflation side. When inflation is higher, that tends to push bond yields higher for the reason that if you were to buy a bond, right, so you'd be repaid in the future, and what matters to you is what can you spend that money on in the future? How much does it cost? When inflation is really high, the value of a dollar in the future is just going to be lower. You'll be able to buy less stuff. And so as a saver, you want to be compensated for that. And so you're going to demand a higher interest rate. So all else equal, when we see inflation push higher, we tend to see bond yields rise. And so some of that inflation is being driven right now by the war in Iran, by higher gas prices. And so that's one effect pushing up bond yields. On the other side, we have what we call like real effects. So how much just demand and supply is there for borrowing? When there's more demand for borrowing, right, lots of people want to borrow funds to go and invest in the economy, maybe buy a house, that tends to push bond yields high. So globally, there's just been a big increase in government spending, we would say. Public purse is growing a lot in many different countries. So in Canada, for example, we're seeing bigger increases in government spending going towards investment in infrastructure projects as well as defense spending. In the US, they're running record deficits. That's been spending for lots of different areas. Also, defense is going up a lot. But we also had, or they also had rather, big tax cuts in the past year, which have been causing higher deficits and so more borrowing.
1: Okay. So just to pause and just recap some of that. So all around the world, there are governments trying to sell bonds to investors. And so the Americans are having to compete with them. And then they had the big, beautiful bill, dramatic tax cuts. They're spending way beyond their means right now. So does that make them look riskier? Is that part of what's going on too?
0: Yes, that would definitely be driving up the risk. One ratio that we often look to is debt to GDP. And so for the U.S., it has a huge amount of debt, $40 trillion, but it's also the largest economy in the world, right? So you can think about, well, the richest person in the world can probably afford the biggest loan in the world as well. But even if we just look at that ratio, that's been increasing a lot as well and getting, you know, to levels that investors might be thinking of as sort of concerning, right? It's hard to imagine repaying all this debt. And in particular, when that country is also running very high deficits, right? So it's not just that the debt is currently very high, it's that it's growing very quickly. And it's growing very quickly in an environment where the economy is also growing quickly, which is usually when you want to be paying down your debt. It can often be useful to think about this just in terms of like personal finances. People might borrow a lot if, for example, if they lose their job. Well, my income's really low. I still need to pay my mortgage. I still need to feed my family. And so I'm going to borrow now, the idea that when I get a job in the future, I'm going to be able to repay all this. But in the US right now, essentially they're borrowing when the economy is running really, really hot. And it's kind of the opposite of what you should be doing. Here's where you should be taking the time to repay your debts as opposed to borrowing even more.
1: I think I heard recently, and correct me if I'm wrong, but that the American government now is spending more on interest on its debt than it spends on national defense.
0: That's right.
1: And they spend a lot on national defense. They outspend everybody else in the world. Okay, let's pick up where I interrupted you earlier. Apologies for that. But who else is the American government competing with when it's trying to interest investors in loaning it money by buying bonds?
0: Well, the short answer is everyone. So if you were a saver, right, you had the option of borrowing a U.S. government bond, you could also instead buy a bond issued by, say, a U.S. corporation or a Canadian corporation or a mortgage bond, right? So that's what I mean by literally everyone.
1: And when the American government is trying to interest investors in buying its bonds, how much competition is all that spending happening with the big tech companies who seem to be going through mountains of cash?
0: It's a very big source right now of this demand for borrowing, right?

0: And so there's been a lot of data center build out, for example, especially in the US. And that's resulting in a big source of competition for government markets, as you say, which typically have been able to borrow at low interest rates because there hasn't been that big source of external competition. So it's definitely a contributing factor.
1: Is all that spending on AI data centers and related spending, is that also to a degree propping up the American stock market? I've heard people talk about this magnificent seven tech companies. Do you agree with the idea that without them, the American stock market would be a very different landscape?
0: Yes, that's definitely true. So there's kind of two factors here. One is that the payoffs to AI innovations, you know, they're starting to see some of them already, but for the most part, that's a future thing. Right? People are investing in these tech companies because they think that, well, if we develop some super new AI technology, that's going to be very, very efficient. And I want a piece of that right now. And so, because you need to buy that right now, even though the innovation is going to happen at some time in the future, that's still going to drive stock markets higher now. There's a second factor, though, which is that things get a bit circular because a lot of the companies that are profitable right now are the chip companies. So like NVIDIA, for example, sells a lot of the chips that are used in these AI data centers. Well, they're taking those profits and then they're reinvesting them in these companies, which are then buying the chips. And so this is what I mean by you get a bit of this circular behavior where money is going in the system, propping up other companies, being cycled back into where it started. And so that's kind of driving stock markets higher as well.
1: Yeah, that sounds almost a little incestuous. So NVIDIA is making a mint selling these top-of-the-line chips, and then they're loaning the profits to the companies that then buy the chips?
0: Yes, there have been several deals where essentially that's been the structure of them, that NVIDIA's either taken stake in a company or lent a company in order for that company to go and buy chips from NVIDIA.
1: Well, I guess it's working, but it might not work forever. Can I ask you about the interest rates? How directly does what's happening in the U.S. affect us? I know Mark Carney was talking last week about balancing the budget in the coming months. So is it inevitable that we're going to see higher interest rates at our central bank, on our mortgages, on our car loans, or is it possible that we could diverge from the trends in the U.S.?
0: There's definitely common factors, and then there's factors that would be specific to the two countries. So earlier we were talking about distinguishing between like the inflation side and the real side of borrowing. That's one aspect which would be distinct. U.S. inflation and Canadian inflation, those are two different measures. And right now, and even for the past several years, U.S. inflation has been higher than it has been in Canada. And so we would expect for that reason that to be putting more of this upward pressure on U.S. bond yields relative to Canadian bond yields, conditional on the fact that Canada is able to maintain stable inflation going forward. On the real side, that's where things are a bit more interconnected, right? And that's for that reason that we said before, if you're an investor, you can decide to buy a Canadian bond versus a U.S. bond. And so that's going to mean that these common forces are going to drive up yields in both countries. One slight caveat there is that there does tend to be a preference for savers to invest in their own economies. Economics would call this home bias. And so if there are disproportionate number of savers in Canada who prefer buying Canadian bonds just for whatever reason, so I think maybe like large investors like Canadian Pension Fund, then that would be a specific source of demand for Canadian bonds, which would be different than global financial markets.
1: Can I ask you about diesel prices? Like, as I mentioned, we're already at record high prices in the United States, and they are going up fast in recent days and weeks. The Americans have drawn down their strategic petroleum reserve to its lowest point since 1983. So they've been trying to push oil out of the reserve into the economy to cushion the impact. What are you watching when it comes to the price and availability of oil generally?
0: Well, what we're seeing is that the restrictions on supply are really seeming to start to bite. We saw last, big global protests about oil prices and the lack of availability of oil, particularly a lot of developing world and a lot of more Asian economies, which tend to be

0: more reliant on Middle Eastern rail than we are here at home. So although we're experiencing with them big increases in prices, gas is expensive at the pump, it's still possible to go to the gas station and fill up. In a lot of other countries, that's not been possible anymore. And for governments in those countries, they're really stuck with no good options. One thing that they've been trying to do was increase fuel subsidy, for example, or get rid of gas taxes, right? It's a way of trying to offset the increase in prices and the effect of it on consumers. But the problem is that we have 20% less oil being produced than we did a year ago.
1: So somebody is inevitably going to feel that shortage, not just the high prices.
0: That's right. It's a bit of a game of musical chairs almost, right? If you take away one chair, there's going to be one less chair for someone to sit in. Someone's going to be stuck standing at the end of the day.
1: We had a couple of farmers on Main Street on Friday, and they talked, one of them talked about how he'd locked in some of the prices for his crop back in March. He had no idea what diesel prices were going to be. So it sounds like the full impact is not going to be felt for some time to come. Is that the case, that we're not going to know for weeks or months what the full impact of that is on inflation across the economy?
0: Yes, that's definitely true. It takes a long time. It can take a long time for this sort of chain reaction I was describing to play out. And it also depends on a lot of other forces in the economy.
1: Any parting words? I mean, do you feel optimistic in this moment or pessimistic? Or as an economist, are you agnostic going forward always?
0: As an economist, I'm perpetually pessimistic, unfortunately. But
1: thank you for your honesty.
2: James McNeil, an economist at Dalhousie University, speaking with Main Street's producer, Alex Mason.
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0: 3:53 is the time. You're listening to Main Street. Well, Nova Scotia Loyal is a government program that promotes local products. Yesterday, the government announced Kent Building Supplies has joined the program. The CBC's Alex Guy spoke with Lauren Burke about this. She is the owner and founder of Burning Flame Candle Company and sells her products at Kent.
1: So I started Burning Flame back in 2020 during COVID. I started making candles in my kitchen. I lost my job, which was in the hospitality industry. I branched out into wholesale, and here I am 6 years later, now getting the opportunity to sell to Kent and Lawton's and Sobeys.
2: Why candles?
1: So I come from a craft background. I spent a lot of my childhood traveling around the Maritimes with my mom doing craft fairs. So it's sort of in my blood. When I had the opportunity to start my own business, I knew it was going to be something craft based. And it just felt like a natural fit with candles. And I just used my creativity and took it from there.
2: Have you run into any issues with any of the tariffs or anything ever that yet? Or are you just like managing to navigate that in a way that's not impacting you?
1: Yeah, so absolutely. The tariffs have definitely impacted my business. A lot of the supplies actually come from the United States. For example, when I started, a box of wax was $75. It is now $375. That's a short 5 years later. So if you can imagine each candle having to incorporate that difference in price just for that one sole component alone has become really challenging. And then while also keeping the product at a price point that people can still afford and want to buy. So yeah, it's definitely a challenge, but I think that because the candles are so great, they're willing to spend a little bit more and invest in a high quality product.
2: Have you had to start looking for Canadian producers of wax before you would actually get to the point of pouring the candles and things like that?
1: Yeah, so really interesting enough is that the soy is grown and processed in Saskatchewan. So it's Canadian made soy, which is then shipped to the United States and then shipped back to Canada. So a lot of the products come from the United States, and then they have secondary suppliers in Canada. So in order for me to

0: get the best prices, I will normally have to go direct.
1: How does that impact the cost?
0: It impacts the cost. I'm paying about a third for the landed duties, shipping, and taxes, which makes it really difficult for a small business like me with limited cash flow, is that I have to make large investments, $15,000, $20,000 for wax, just to get it to be the price that I can afford to make the candles. So it's a little bit challenging when you have to order bulk and bring it in all at once in order to make it worthwhile. So I set up my candles in places like Kent, and when people come by and talk to me, they're actually very surprised to see that it's a locally made product. So prior to the Nova Scotia Loyal program, there was no signage. It was just me standing there telling my story. But now the marketing from this will really help people identify that it's a locally made product. And then there's the trust behind it, that they know that it's local and guaranteed and made by a human here at home.
2: That's Lauren Burke. Lauren owns Burning Flame Candle Company. She spoke yesterday with Alex Guy. Coming up after the news, some Iranians living in Canada have been told they are inadmissible by our federal government. So what happens next for them? Then U.S. President Donald Trump says he's striking a deal to import potash from Belarus. We'll ask what that would mean for Canadian potash producers and whether what the U.S. president wants to do is even possible. But before that, Rob Dublé, keeping an eye on traffic for us today, Rob.
3: Yeah, starting to get a little busy out there. We do see heavier traffic happening on the peninsula. In none of these areas are going to surprise anybody. Lower Water Street's quite busy. Barrington has a couple of intersections where things get pretty heavy, but it is a better option for you than Lower Water at the moment. Roby's seeing some pretty heavy traffic from Jubilee up into that Willow Tree intersection, which is actually probably less than we have seen from time to time through that corridor. Oxford is very busy. Chibucto and Quinpool into the roundabout are backing up, and North Street's pretty heavy from about the Windsor Street intersection up to the McDonald Bridge, and that does continue right across the bridge where we are seeing heavy traffic on Wise and Nantucket. But the good news is that heavy traffic on Wise and Nantucket is actually headed to the McDonald Bridge. So if you're trying to get off the bridge, you should be fine to get through there. Little backups getting onto the bridge. Once you're on the McDonald, getting in Halifax seems to be fine, but you will run into that heavy traffic on North Street. Now, for the McKay Bridge, it's starting to get busier and it is starting to back up. So we see heavy traffic from the Victoria Road interchange right across the bridge down into the exchange. And in the other direction, Barrington and Massachusetts Avenue are getting busier trying to get up onto the bridge to get over into Dartmouth. One more thing for you. Keep your eyes open. Heading north on the Bedford Highway alongside Hemlock Ravine Park. Traffic there is moving a little bit slowly.
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9: Neil Peart's life and legacy are being honored by his Rush bandmates and friends in a new documentary called Neil Peart, No One's Disciple. Geddy Lee and Alex Lifeson, as well as Chad Smith from the Red Hot Chili Peppers, will be here to talk about making the doc to honor their late friend.
10: From CBC News, The World This Hour, I'm Gina Louise Phillips. British Columbia is likely a few minutes away from a snap election call. Premier David Eby has now arrived at Government House in Victoria, where he is set to speak in about 15 minutes. Before an election can be called, Eby must ask the lieutenant governor to dissolve the current legislature. And if the writ is issued today, the election would likely be held in late October. The man accused of shooting at police near a synagogue in Belleville, Ontario, has died. The suspect was critically injured in a shootout with a constable on Sunday night. Megan Fitzpatrick has more.
11: Ontario Special Investigations Unit says the 29-year-old who's accused of shooting at police in Belleville did not survive his injuries. Police say Sean Ward opened fire on an officer who was stationed outside the Sons of Jacob Synagogue on a quiet residential street, and the officer fired back. Both suffered gunshot wounds. The suspect was in life-threatening condition and died in a Kingston hospital, according to the SIU. Ward lived in Quinte West, near Belleville. The Department of National Defense confirmed Tuesday that he was a member of the Canadian Canadian Armed Forces from 2017 until he was released in 2022. Police haven't revealed any details yet about the suspect's possible

0: motivation. The exchange of gunfire happened just as worshippers at the synagogue were beginning services to mark Yom Kippur, the holiest day on the Jewish calendar. The synagogue, nearby homes and cars were hit by dozens of bullets. The police officer who was injured remains in stable condition. Megan Fitzpatrick, CBC News, Toronto.
1: The fault lines in our world are widening. Cracks have become canyons.
2: The head of the United Nations, in his final address to the General Assembly, says he's wary of its future. Antonio Guterres leaves office at the end of the year with no clear frontrunner to replace him. It comes as world leaders criticize the international body over its perceived inaction in ending wars. U.S. President Donald Trump took to the podium today to defend his war with Iran.
3: If we stand united, we will soon see a world free of the last 51-year menace of Iranian terror, and oil prices will come plummeting down even lower than they were at the start of the conflict.
2: Trump says he believes the U.S. will make a deal with Iran after the midterm elections. The United States, Denmark, and Greenland have signed a trilateral agreement at the UN General Assembly. The deal will allow for a larger U.S. military presence on the mineral-rich island. It also is meant to ease concerns about defense and sovereignty in the Arctic. Mark Carcasol has more.
4: With the stroke of three pens, the U.S., Denmark, and Greenland ratify a deal long sought after by President Donald Trump.
5: And we're going to have a tremendous relationship, a secure relationship.
4: A far different tone set by the president. Wasn't long ago he was all but looking to buy Greenland. The president laid out the details during his speech to the UN. A permanent U.S. military presence in Greenland, expanding the number of American bases on the island, and preventing non-NATO adversaries like Russia and China from doing the same. Most importantly for the leaders of Denmark and Greenland, they retain sovereignty.
6: The agreement, of course, respects the sovereignty and the territorial integrity of the Kingdom of Denmark, as well as Greenland's right to self-determination.
7: This is a win-win-win agreement.
4: Now, the work begins immediately, with the U.S. planning to build two new bases. Mark Carcasol, CBC News, Washington.
2: Hurricane Polo continues to intensify off Mexico's Pacific coast. It's now a Category 5 storm with winds up to 270 kilometers an hour. Polo is currently a few hundred kilometers south-southeast of the port of Manzanillo. The U.S. National Hurricane Center is warning that the storm could bring heavy rains and life-threatening flooding risks. However, it's expected to move slowly away from the coast over the next few days. And that is The World This Hour. But for news anytime, just visit our website, cbcnews.ca. For CBC News, I'm Gina Louise Phillips.
8: Thank you, Gina Louise. Hello again, Nova Scotia. I'm Paul Brothers, sitting in for Jeff Douglas, and you are on Main Street. Our federal government has told dozens of Iranians living in Canada that they are, quote, inadmissible. So what happens now? Pratyush Dayal is standing by from CBC Windsor with that story. Then, in what some consider a clear attempt to undercut Canadian products and producers, U.S. President Donald Trump says he's striking a deal to import potash from Belarus. We'll ask Aaron Weir what he makes of that. Aaron's a counseling economist, formerly an economist with the Canadian section of the United Steelworkers Union, and a former NDP member of parliament from Saskatchewan as well. And then following the 4:30 news, Souls Harbour Rescue Mission expands in Yarmouth thanks to six donated Airbnb units that will help people get back on their feet with hospitality training and employment experience as well. So all that's still to come, but first a check of traffic with Rob Dublay. Rob?
9: Yeah, busy on the peninsula today. We do see heavy traffic already on lower water. Barrington's not so bad, so if you're trying to make that decision, if you're downtown, you're like, oh, I don't know which way to go, I'd go to Barrington right now. It is the better of the two. There's also some heavy traffic on Bell and Roby getting into the Willow Tree. Jubilee is now quite busy, and of course, Oxford Street seeing quite a bit of traffic. Most of that heavy traffic happening as you're headed from that South Street intersection over to at least Jubilee, probably carries on over through till Quinpool, which of course is busy. Then you'll see heavy traffic on Chibucto and Quinpool down into the roundabout. North is in pretty decent shape. There's heavy traffic on Roby, headed up towards the McDonald Bridge, and then that does continue

0: right across the bridge where there's more busyness happening as you're getting on and off on the Dartmouth side of things. And then the McKay Bridge, a little bit slow getting on the bridge. Midspan seems to be fine, and then a little bit slow getting off as you're coming here into Halifax. And that may be related to some of the construction, but it's not terribly backed up. So I wouldn't worry about it too much. If you're trying to get onto the McKay Bridge to get over into Dartmouth, we see backups happening on both Barrington and Massachusetts Avenue right now. Windsor Street is a bit busy as well, so you kind of have to pick and choose which one you want to take. Heading north on the Bedford Basin, the Bedford Highway there is some slow traffic happening along Hemlock Ravine Park. Looks like Kearney Lake Road is busy in kind of both directions through a few different parts. And we did get a message from a listener just to confirm that the heavy traffic we're seeing coming down Hammonds Plains Road headed for the underpass with the 102 is related to a lane drop that's in place there and some construction that's happening. So give yourself a couple minutes there. 902-222-3802 if anything else comes up in traffic today. Now, let's check in with Cassie for the headlines.
1: Thanks, Rob. Well, recent warnings about contaminants found in illegal drugs in the Halifax area have people urging caution. Those who work with people in at-risk communities say some of the contaminants are not affected by naloxone, but it is still a good idea to have the opioid reversal drug on hand in case something goes wrong. If you suspect that someone has overdosed, call 911. Also in the news, Halifax police have arrested and charged a 22-year-old woman with manslaughter in connection to a death nearly 2 years ago. In December of 2024, 56-year-old Jeffrey Alexander Emerson was found dead in a tent. Days earlier, police had responded to a report of a woman assaulting him. And the Nova Scotia Energy Board says the price of diesel will be adjusted at midnight. It says the change is due to significant shifts in the market price of the fuel, but does not say whether it's going up or down. The price of gasoline remains unaffected. And I will have more news at 4:30.
2: Thanks, Cassie. It's 4:08. You're listening to Main Street. Well, some Iranian families living in Canada have received a troubling letter. It arrived last month from the Federal Immigration Department, and it tells them they are considered, quote, inadmissible to Canada. Now, time is ticking for them to prove they are not members of a terrorist organization. CBC Windsor's Pratyush Dayal has been talking with affected people right across Canada. Pratyush, welcome to Main Street.
3: Good afternoon, Paul.
2: So why would the government suspect a connection to a terrorist organization, Pratyush?
3: So, Paul, when a man turns 18 in Iran, it is mandatory for him to serve with one of the arms of the military there. And if they don't, they cannot work or get a passport. So one in three men gets assigned to the Islamic Revolutionary Guard Corps, or IRGC. And 2 years ago, the Canadian government listed the corps as a terrorist organization because in January 2020, the IRGC shot down Ukraine International Airlines flight PS752 above Tehran, killing 175 passengers, including 55 Canadian citizens and 30 permanent residents. So, Paul, this means that these Iranian men who submitted applications to stay here permanently, they're now getting flagged. And on August 6th, the Federal Immigration Department sent out these letters called procedural fairness letters. And they are sent when the department has concerns about the application. And I reviewed approximately 50 such PFL letters, and they all had the same wording, that an applicant is being considered inadmissible because of the past military service with IRGC.
2: So how are the recipients of these letters reacting to this?
3: Well, many of them say there is an irony here. They're actually against the Revolutionary Guard Corps, but they are bearing repercussions for something they had no choice over. Sanam Mohammadzadeh has won multiple awards as a postdoctoral fellow here at the University of Windsor, and her husband works in auto manufacturing. He got the letter because he was conscripted to the IRGC 16 years ago. And the couple has been waiting for permanent residency since 2024. And Paul, they are enraged by how the Canadian government has labeled all conscripts as terrorists. Sanam says if her husband's history was such an obstacle, why were they allowed to move here in the first place?
4: I'm exactly the same person with the identical information I provided to you. Now I'm a different person. I'm a terrorist. I feel so betrayed. I feel so bad because it seems that nobody cares about the people and there is no justice. And we choose Canada to be a

0: to live there as a fair place. But now I realize there is no justice in the world.
1: Sanam says they immigrated to Canada because they were against the Iranian regime, and they even participated in protests here. And now they fear their safety is at risk if they have to return.
2: So Pratyush, this is not just one family's story in Windsor, is it?
1: It is not, and I talked to people with similar stories from Vancouver, Winnipeg, Ottawa, Toronto, Fredericton, and Montreal. And Paul, many were afraid to go on the record because if they are sent back, they believe they could be penalized or even tortured. Mm-hmm. And it's quite the precarious situation for them. And some are deciding to separate from their partners so that the rest of the family can stay here in Canada. Mahdi Shah Mohammadi lives in Manitoba and he did agree to an interview. He has been waiting for his permanent residency for 4 years and is in limbo because of his conscription in the early 2000s. His permit will expire next March.
3: We live in darkness. There's no future. There's a road front side of us, foggy road and darkness. And it doesn't matter our headlights, how much is powerful, we can't see anything. So it's increased our stress and anxiety.
1: For Hamid Ali Khani in New Brunswick, he is nervous about the cost his two-year-old daughter will have to pay because of this. She was born here in Canada and he served in the IRGC in 2013. And Paul, during our interview, Hamid broke down multiple times, saying he now regrets coming to Canada.
4: It's actually really destroyed my life, and I didn't expect from Canada because I didn't expect to see this behavior. That is really injustice. I paid a lot of expense to came to Canada, and now I got this terrorist label. I'm really sad myself. I wish I couldn't come to Canada.
1: And having participated in anti-Iranian regime protests and worrying for his family's safety, Hamid says he cannot go back and will look at moving elsewhere in the Middle East if his journey does not pan out in Canada.
2: So Pratyush, what are we hearing from Ottawa about all this? Do we know the scale of the impact?
1: Immigration, Refugees and Citizenship Canada did not confirm the number of letters sent to permanent resident applicants with IRGC ties, but a spokesperson there says that they have not adopted a blanket approach to people who did compulsory military service and that they recognize that some may have served because of conscription. Ottawa says, Paul, that each case is being assessed on its individual facts and circumstances, and compulsory service alone does not necessarily result in inadmissibility. And it also says the letters are not final decisions.
2: Mm-hmm. So what's next from here then?
1: Well, today, many of these affected people staged a gathering at Parliament Hill asking for justice and urging Ottawa to exempt the conscripts. Their slogan is, "Conscripts are not members." And they have been staging such protests across the country outside MPs' offices. But just to again back it up here, Ottawa has been denying entry to IRGC members after the attack that shot down that plane in 2020, killing all 175 people on board. 175, including 55 Canadian citizens and 30 permanent residents. And federal intelligence agencies like CSIS say sympathizers with the Iranian regime may live and operate in Canada and they could be dangerous. But again, remember, this was the very reason why the head of the Iranian soccer was denied entry to Canada for FIFA earlier this year. Mm-hmm. Meanwhile, Paul, these people living in Canada who received the letters, they must provide documentation to the Federal Immigration Department confirming they are not active IRGC members. And they had until September 6th to submit this documentation, and everyone pretty much I spoke with has complied. Now, they wait while IRCC reviews it. And experts say, Paul, it will take some time before these folks see some respite.
2: Okay. Well, we'll see what happens next. Thanks for this, Pratyush.
1: Thank you for having me.
2: Pratyush Dayal is a video journalist with CBC in Windsor.

0: Oh, if that song doesn't make you smile, nothing will. From their Second Sight album, that was Hey Rosetta with Soft Offering on Main Street. And huge news for fans of the Newfoundland band today. They're officially reuniting after an almost 10-year hiatus. They're going to be playing shows in St. John's, four shows in St. John's, by the way, next year, plus Montreal and Toronto. Tickets go on sale Friday, and we just need them to add a Nova Scotia date to the list, Rob Dublais, so we can go see.
1: I would be there in a flash.
0: That Hey Rosetta song, beautiful. What is it, Tuesday afternoon? Unbelievable.
1: I don't want to invoke too much at the moment, but people will know what I'm talking about because we play it here on the program. But Hey Rosetta do one of my favorite, I'm going to call it local Christmas tunes.
0: The name of it escapes me right now, but I love that song.
1: I don't want to say it because I don't want to, you know, Christmas is.
0: Yeah, exactly.
1: We still got to do Halloween first.
0: True. And I already jinxed the hurricane season with Ryan Snodden.
1: Yeah, so we're treading on some thin ice around here today. Traffic's pretty good. Heavy traffic on the McDonald into Dartmouth and heavy traffic on the McKay into Halifax. Massachusetts Avenue is quite busy now trying to get into the Windsor Street Exchange. New to the board, heavy traffic on the 111 headed for Pleasant Street.

0: Street, and a collision reported at the intersection of Old Ferry Road and Pleasant Street over in Dartmouth. 902-222-3802 for traffic.
1: Thank you so much, Rob. Well, potash is a vital ingredient in farm fertilizers, and we've heard that word a lot in the past couple of days. The U.S. imports about 80% of its potash from Saskatchewan. Some people identify it as a potential pressure point, though, in the trade war. So yesterday, Donald Trump announced he's working on a deal now to import potash from Belarus. So could this threaten Canadian producers, or is it just a bluff? Aaron Weir is a consulting economist and also a former NDP member of parliament from Saskatchewan. We've reached him in Ottawa. Welcome to Main Street, Aaron.
2: Yeah, thanks for having me on.
1: Thanks for coming on. So let's start with this one. Donald Trump says Americans can get potash from Belarus for less than they currently pay Canadian producers. What's your assessment of that take?
2: Well, potash from Belarus might sell for a bit less than potash from Saskatchewan. That doesn't mean that Americans can get it cheaper because, of course, potash is a very bulky commodity and it's expensive to transport it. So to go from Belarus to the United States, the potash would have to be on a train, be put onto a ship, be unloaded in the U.S. and put on another train to the interior where it's needed. Conversely, Saskatchewan potash can be put on one train that takes it right to the Corn Belt where it's going to be used.
1: And also this too, Belarus has been sanctioned by many of its neighboring countries because of its support of Russia's invasion of Ukraine. How does that factor into its ability to export to the United States?
2: Well, it factors in a couple of ways. One is that Lithuania will not let Belarus use its ports. Belarus is a landlocked country, so to get potash from there to the U.S., it would have to be moved by train, probably to a port in Russia, then loaded onto a ship, and then taken across the ocean. Now, in terms of sanctions, I should also note that the Trump administration did remove the American sanctions against potash from Belarus at the end of last year. So I think this idea of developing Belarus as an alternative supplier of potash has probably been in President Trump's mind for at least the past 9 months.
1: Okay, but over to the Belarusian president who says his country's potash production is already contracted out. So where does it all go?
2: Yeah, that's a pretty important point. It's not as though Belarus is sitting on some stockpile of potash waiting for the United States to buy it. The potash mine there is already being sold through contracts to China and India and other places. And indeed, the president of Belarus has indicated that he doesn't really have potash to spare for the U.S. So if Trump actually is working on this big potash deal with Belarus, we certainly don't have any indication of that from the Belarusian side.
1: So what role do private importers in the U.S. Play in all this, Aaron? Can Trump force them to buy from Belarus?
2: Well, I think they play a huge role in that they're the ones actually buying the potash. And I think regardless of Trump's musings, American farmers and fertilizer companies are going to want to continue buying potash from Saskatchewan just because they can get it so much more cheaply in terms of transport costs and more reliably. So unless the Trump administration is going to set up some sort of centralized purchasing agency for American fertilizer, I'm not sure exactly how they would really affect this kind of change.
1: If the economic impact of a Belarus potash deal is likely just minor, I don't want you to get inside the mind of the U.S. president, but why do you think Donald Trump is announcing all this now?
2: Well, I think that Trump likes to say that the U.S. doesn't need Canada for anything. And so he recognizes potash as an area where the U.S. actually is pretty reliant on Canada. So I think he's trying to find an alternative supplier, perhaps to lower the price or perhaps just as a bargaining point in ongoing trade negotiations.
1: You mentioned there, too, Trump clearly recognizes America's dependence on Canadian potash. It's not subject to any counter tariffs. But some have argued Canada should use that dependence, though, as leverage in the trade war through measures like an export tax, for example. What do you think about that?
2: Well, I certainly think we should be collecting a much better public return from this resource. It belongs to the people of Saskatchewan, so I would like to see that return collected through stronger provincial royalties and taxes rather than through

0: through a federal export tax. I guess if there were a federal export tax, I would argue that the proceeds from it should be returned to Saskatchewan.
1: So Saskatchewan Premier Scott Moe has been fiercely opposed to using potash as a trade weapon. You've been an MP for Saskatchewan, so an interesting take. Why is protecting the industry such an important issue there?
0: Well, Saskatchewan is a province of about a million people, but it's the biggest potash producer in the world. Saskatchewan supplies about a third of the world's potash. So it's an enormously important industry for the province. It's a significant source of revenue. I think it should be an even bigger source of revenue if we were to collect a fair return. But, you know, it's a big part of the province's economy.
1: Mm-hmm. Aaron, what do you think happens next in this story?
0: Well, I think it's one of these things that basically comes from a tweet and might just die away. I'm not really holding my breath for a big influx of potash from Belarus into the North American market.
1: Mm-hmm, mm-hmm. All right. Thanks for your time. We appreciate it, Aaron.
0: Yeah, appreciate your interest.
1: Aaron Weir is a consulting economist and a former member of parliament from Saskatchewan. 4:27, coming up after the news, former federal defense minister Peter MacKay talks about Canada's defense strategy in this volatile moment. And also, speaking of former politicians, Bob Ray is going to join us to talk about his new book. But first, a check of traffic with Rob Dublé. Rob?
2: Hey, just got a message from a listener here. He's trying to source this out. So just calling to report a really slow traffic on the 107 coming from Dartmouth Crossing, taking the exit towards the Eastern Shore, pretty much bumper to bumper, all the way to the exit from the 118. It's backed up as pretty much as far as the eye can see. Not sure why, but definitely something you're going to want to share with other listeners. So keep your eyes open if you're moving through there for the next little bit. Also, still seeing really heavy traffic on the MacKay Bridge coming into Halifax. So basically, former toll plaza, maybe even before that, maybe around that Victoria Road interchange. It's going to get heavy on you. Stays that way all the way down through the exchange, across the bridge and through the exchange. Presumably, it's a both volume and a little bit of that construction that's been happening. Things went well there this morning, so hopefully it's just volume at this point. In the other direction, you're going to see heavy traffic on Massachusetts Avenue trying to get into the exchange. That's quite busy, but once you're up onto the bridge, it does seem to be moving fairly well. McDonald Bridge is in pretty decent shape both directions. Heavier traffic being seen on the bridge heading over into Dartmouth, and it is busy on Nantucket and Wise trying to get to the bridge, but overall, it's in pretty decent shape. North Street is quite busy as well, and then if you're down in the heart of the peninsula, Lower Water Street's quite busy, with Barrington having some pretty heavy traffic, but much more manageable than Lower Water. Oxford still quite busy, and Connaught seeing heavy traffic, Quinpool seeing heavy traffic from the intersection with Connaught all the way down to the roundabout, which is actually backed up more than we usually see. Usually it's back to about McDonald Street, but right now it's pretty much as far back as Connaught. So those are kind of the big ones. There's that 118, that heavy traffic on the 118 alongside Dartmouth Crossing. It's a bit slow heading out on the 102, but not overly concerning at this point. Looks like Kearney Lake Road is busy, and that heavy traffic coming down Hammond's Plains headed for the underpass with the 102. Looks like that has gotten significantly better in the last little while. So if you're out and about this afternoon and you see anything happening in traffic that you'd want to share with other listeners out there, send us a voice message or a text at 902-222-3802.
3: Here is the CBC News for Nova Scotia. Good afternoon. I'm Cassie Williams. The program manager for the nonprofit community-based opioid treatment program Direction 180 is sounding the alarm about contaminants being found in illegal drugs in the Halifax area. Amanda Moore says even though the information isn't complete, it is concerning.
4: We don't have good data on just the frequency and how prevalent they are in community, but certainly we're hearing that folks are concerned about, you know, their friends, their peers, members of their community having more complex drug poisonings that are perhaps, you know, landing people in hospital, requiring people to be hospitalized or stabilized even in the ICU. And so, yeah, certainly there's growing concern amongst the folks we support here at Direction 180.
3: Moore says while fentanyl is a common contaminant, they're also finding even stronger drugs that are resistant to the standard emergency treatment of naloxone. If you suspect someone of having an overdose, call 911. Halifax Police have charged a man with attempted murder after a stabbing in Dartmouth yesterday that left a 30-year-old man with serious injuries. Police say yesterday evening, shortly after 8 o'clock, police received a report about a man being stabbed on Nantucket Avenue. They found a 30-year-old man stabbed and he was taken to hospital. Police say a suspect fled but was located a short time later on a Halifax transit bus.

0: that the vehicle's going to be okay, not a big repair, I hope.
1: When they called, I'm like, okay, what's the damage? And he's like, not crazy, but not great. So rear shocks, wheel bearing, $850.
0: Always tough. Yeah. Always tough. Mm-hmm. Yeah. Well, I don't know. I have good news for your bike ride home. Looks great.
1: Perfect.
0: So that's good. If you're going to be out later this evening into the overnight, make sure you are bundling up.

0: patchy frost tonight, especially in low-lying areas. Wednesday, we're going to see mostly sunny skies. Fog patches dissipating in the morning. That frost melting, and we'll see temperatures of 15 to 17. Pretty nice day for the first day of fall because, of course, fall begins this evening at 9.05 p.m. And then for Thursday, we're looking at mostly sunny skies, highs of 17 to 20 degrees. We're going to cloud up through Friday. Looks like we'll stay dry. Chance for some showers moving in for Saturday into Sunday, but still lots of uncertainty with that weekend forecast, Paul.
1: Mm-hmm. Not a bad summer, 2026, though, as it goes in the books tonight, right?
0: Definitely, definitely pretty good summer for all of us. We had some rain. The drought situation is better, way better than it was when we started the summer, so that's always a positive.
1: And well, with apologies to Cape Breton, of course, with the rain they just got in the last couple
0: absolutely.
1: Weeks. Of course, we've got you folks top of mind, for sure, in Cape Breton.
0: For sure.
1: All right, Ryan Snodden, thank you for this.
0: Thanks, Paul.
1: All right, Ryan is the CBC's afternoon meteorologist. You can see his full weather forecast on CBC Nova Scotia News at 6 o'clock on CBC television. Rob Dublé, how's the traffic looking out there?
2: Yeah, no changes here. We still see heavy traffic on the McKay coming into Halifax and heavy traffic on the McDonald heading over into Dartmouth, where it's busy on Wise in Nantucket. The only oddities that are out there is this heavy traffic on the 111 headed for Pleasant. That shows up once in a while. It is there now. And as I said before we got into the newscast, there is a motor vehicle collision reported at the intersection of Old Ferry Road and Pleasant Street in Dartmouth. Traffic is okay. Just make sure you know that is there. Give everybody lots of space, all that stuff. 902-222-3802 for traffic.
1: Thanks, Rob. A new era launched today in Yarmouth for the Souls Harbor Rescue Mission. Souls Harbor South is a 6-unit Airbnb and will operate as a social enterprise. The property was donated by Yarmouth native Mandy Renahan, also known as the Blue Collar CEO. Michelle Porter is the CEO of Souls Harbor. They spoke today with Main Street's Jane Sponigal.
3: I'm going to make a very fat story thin because our time is limited, but I would say that I started helping Yarmouth revive itself from a restorative, you know, buildings almost 12 years ago. And so this building was one of the loves of my life for a long time. We did TV here. I've renovated shows on my TV show here. It just became this big property. And then we started a business, a luxury Airbnb here. We have the ferry that goes to Bar Harbor. So for 3 years, we've run a very, a really, really popular, luxury Airbnb here. And so, nobody really escapes addiction. A lot of families don't. And I am not immune to that. And I needed somebody to help me with my brother after 40 years because I just couldn't do it anymore. And I found a local fella who was awesome sauce. And he said, listen, you got to talk to Souls Harbor. And I said, tell me who, where. And so I ended up on an airplane, met Michelle and her group in Halifax. And it was like a great big hug. I just knew that what I had, they needed, and I needed them. And so it was just a perfect thing right out the gate. And I've just never been so excited to give in my life.
4: And Michelle, what does it mean for Souls Harbor to have this Airbnb?
5: I think that people look at the gift of a building and they may not realize the impact of that. So not only are we getting this social enterprise of a luxury Airbnb, what it's doing is allowing us to train men who are in recovery to do things like hospitality, maintenance, groundskeeping. And the other thing is the revenue from that will just be able to cause us to help more and more men, women, and children in Yarmouth, but also beyond.
4: What does it mean for Yarmouth and that region to have a social enterprise like this and to have money going into programs there where, you know, we can think of like Halifax or, you know, bigger centers? What does it mean for Yarmouth?
3: I think Yarmouth is like the pilot project of this. It just went really right. I think that people didn't know how great it was until we presented it to them. And we recognized that, you know, a lot of people can't give today. It's hard to give today, but you can book now a luxury night here and you're giving to everybody. So it's really, I think it's like you and I said, Michelle, it's really a new way of giving that gives them autonomy and liberties that otherwise they wouldn't have, but also allows the community to give while they enjoy themselves in a luxury suite.
4: Mandy, was it a big decision for you? I know you said you kind of like met up with Michelle and it felt right. Like just what was that process? Was it just like, I've got this. I'm going to give it to Souls Harbor. What was the what was that process?
3: You know, it,

0: It is a substantial property. I mean, it does have 6 units. It looks on the harbor. It's beautiful. Like, it's taken me, well, over a decade of my life, I've given to it. But when you see somebody that you love knowing that their life could end at any moment because you can't help them, you look and you say, do I need this? Like, do I need this for me to survive, for me to go on a vacation, for me to eat? Nope. And as soon as I met Michelle and her group, we were, I mean, we they had nicknames within the first couple of, it was just meant to be. And just when you think that you're a fantastic human being, like a good human being, you meet Michelle and her staff and what they do every day, and you just look and go, I'm okay. They're great. They're great. And so, yeah, it's serendipity is the only word that I know to describe. I'm just so glad that I could have this in order to be part of something like this that is a new way of giving. And her just already with the ribbon cutting today, people came out and they were excited and smiling and crying and eating, and like everybody was just, and it was just because nobody's ever done this. And I think that Yarmouth is going to be one of many gifts like this that can really make Souls Harbor Rescue Mission even bigger than what it is today.
1: This is our 15th location, and I think one of the things that makes it the most special for me is as of this week, Mandy's brother Troy
0: Yes.
1: is now on staff at Souls Harbor Rescue Mission, and he's
0: Yeah.
1: helping with this entire facility to keep
0: Yeah.
1: it looking and keeping the standards right, and just training the men in hospitality.
0: Walking, strutting him around here in his Souls Harbor Mission hat and his sweater today. I mean, there's no amount of money that can pay for what happened here this morning. I mean, it truly, I mean, listen, we're just so grateful even for each other now.
2: Mandy, what was it like to see your brother around there today with his Souls Harbor hat and t-shirt on and strutting around?
0: His nickname is Pigeon, so it wasn't hard to see him strut around because that's just where he got that a long time ago. But watching him walk around today sober, completely aware of what was going on, and watching my dad and him stare at each other. They didn't know I was staring at them, but I was. And you could see, like, we've landed somewhere really fantastic. So when you see that pride that you haven't seen in somebody's eyes for over 40 years, I can't say it enough. Nobody can stroke a check for that. And watching the smiles and the gratitude. And somebody said, Mandy, you're the same as you were 40 years ago. And I said, and that's how I started every enterprise I had, was I started it to help people. And so this was just easy for me. But watching him and my dad today were the icing on the cake. It was fantastic.
2: That sounds pretty emotional, though.
0: It was. It was. It really was. I mean, in seeing the local people, we had a lot of people from even upwards of Shelburne come in and that have worked in addiction. And you can, I mean, it's visceral when people talk about I lost a son, a daughter, my dad. And you can feel that, the it's there's nothing that replaces seeing hope and progress in this area, for sure.
2: And Michelle, how will Souls Harbor be providing programming as well, like through using the money through the Airbnb that the profit that you make?
1: Well, Souls Harbor has a drop-in center in Yarmouth, and we have the Carpenter Shop, which is our addictions recovery program for men. So we would love some of the revenue that's generated from Souls Harbor South, formerly Rennie South, to go to like finding a place where guys can transition out of and get their first place to themselves, but with a little bit of supports. And then finally, they'll be out of the nest for good. So that would be what we would look for in Yarmouth, but we're looking at expansion throughout the Maritimes, really.
2: Have people been surprised in the past that there are addiction issues or like homelessness issues in Shelburne, in Yarmouth, and in that part of Nova Scotia where, maybe like in your you think Halifax or Fredericton, like bigger centers, but do you think people are surprised that this is needed in Yarmouth?
0: I can only speak for myself. I mean, I know we've talked about it, but it's the first thing that people say to me. They say, oh, Mandy, this is what Yarmouth needs. This is what the surrounding areas need, because everybody suffers in silence most times. And I did for a long time with my family and my brother, and just nobody knew, because I apparently make things look seamless, but I can tell you behind the scenes,

0: It was awful a lot of the times. And so that would be their first comment would be, we need this, and this part of the province needed Souls Harbor in this capacity like nowhere else. And that's my favorite line: if we look after the edges, the middle will look after itself. Well, the boss here took care of the middle, and well, I kind of looked after the edge, and here we are. So it's really been great to, to recognize that, that we've been able to come together on this, because people see it and they know it's a need. They're just now, we've almost given them permission to say
1: I've been her sidekick today, and you wouldn't believe the number of people who came up to her and said, "Thank you so much for doing this." Tears streaming down their faces because they've lost someone they love to addiction, or someone who's taken their own life. Like, over and over the stories today of countless of people, and I think that shows how much it's needed in the Yarmouth area, Shelburne, etc.
2: And what will success look like for Souls Harbor South? What is like your big dream? What will success mean?
1: Success for Souls Harbor South is next summer, when the tourist season starts again, no one's even going to notice that it's changed hands. It's going to run as well as it ever was under Mandy's leadership.
0: Well, if anybody who seen my dad on the show, he said when we donated this building, he was gonna, he was gonna hang up his hat, he was gonna retire. Well, today I caught him telling Michelle that he'd still be around doing the weeds and doing this and doing that. And I just looked at him and went, but it was infectious. The energy today was infectious, and everybody wants to be part of something great that's happening. And you could just see today, people are like, where do I, who do I call? I just want to be part of this. And together, it wasn't just me that did this, and it wasn't just Michelle. It was, us building separate things in different times that came together that did this. And the excitement, really, I would say, is probably one of the things that really stood out today, was the excitement. But the success, to answer your question, oh, it's already here, sweetie. The success is already here. This is, it's just going to be the trajectory, I believe, is the word that we're looking for. The trajectory of what this will look like in years to come will be fantastic. I'm an optimist at heart.
3: That is the one of a kind Mandy Renahan, also known as the Blue Collar CEO, the founder of FreshCo. That's a full service reconstruction and retail maintenance firm. And also Michelle Porter, CEO of Souls Harbor Rescue Mission. They spoke this afternoon with Main Street's Jane Sponigle. 4:49 is the time to check a traffic with Rob Dublay. Rob.
4: Yeah, still seeing heavy traffic on Lower Water Street end to end at this point, all the way up really to where you'd connect with Barrington and then get up to that roundabout at the bottom of Nora Bernard. Barrington itself is actually in better shape. There's a couple busy spots, but that would be my recommendation right now. Looks like Oxford's starting to clear up. There's still heavy traffic between Coburg and at least Jubilee, maybe carrying over towards Quinpool, but it's not as far back as South, and there's a couple spots where it does get to be a little bit better. Also, still seeing heavy traffic on Chibucto and Quinpool into the roundabout, and no change for the bridges. Still heavy on the McDonald heading over into Dartmouth, and heavy on the McKay coming into Halifax. If you have any traffic updates for us this afternoon, 902-222-3802.
3: Stepping up, Canada's defense in a ruptured world is the headline the Canadian International Council is using to promote its annual dinner in Halifax this evening. Peter McKay was a Minister of Defense and Foreign Affairs in Stephen Harper's cabinet. He's a guest speaker tonight, and he spoke about this with the CBC's Tom Murphy.
5: This is such a broad topic, as you know. So many directions we could go here with this, but as an overview, how concerned are you about how Canada fits into this landscape today?
6: Well, very concerned, but at the same time, I think we all want to optimistically view this as an opportunity. An opportunity to reinvest in our national defense and security, to modernize the equipment, to recruit more young men and women who want to serve their country, to support those who are already serving and their families. And defense plays a big role in the revitalization of our economy, particularly here in Atlantic Canada. It might surprise some of the viewers to know that about 40% of Canada's defense infrastructure is right here in the four Atlantic provinces, and a very large, disproportionate number of men and women serving.
5: Yeah, so given that, I mean, certainly in Halifax, where we know it's a military town, and as you say, military presence throughout the region, we have the submarine contract that's coming. What else would you point to show

0: that Halifax may be a pivotal point in developing what Canada's new defenses look like?
1: Well, I would also quickly point to the National Shipbuilding Procurement Strategy, which we had something to do with in government back in 2012. The Irving Shipyard has expanded its footprint significantly and is a major, major employer and economic driver for not just the city, but the province and the region. The submarine contract remains a bit of an enigma. There was a rush to get that announcement made prior to a NATO conference. TKMS, the German-Norwegian consortium that are going to build the subs, will do so outside of Canada, and we'll do so with, labor from another country, technology from another country. And that's okay. That's part of the reality of a lot of the sophisticated equipment that Canada needs and Canada will be using in the future. But it remains to be seen the actual impact in the time frame. We saw fighter jets, for example, that were going to be purchased. That contract now has been extended numerous times, and we still don't have major infrastructure around fighter aircraft, which is needed, particularly in the Arctic, Tom. And that's a major part of the challenge for Canada, is to, promote and really impact on the sovereignty of the North, which is really for all of North America. And we're in partnership with other Arctic countries as well.
0: And you point to an issue there, which is procurement, which is something that has dogged federal governments, as you know, and the military in particular. Are we getting over a hump in that regard? Because it sounds like the ramp up that was being called for here is going to require the Canadian government and the Canadian military to react much quicker.
1: Well, again, the right things are being said, and I think efforts are being made, but it's a major, major issue that remains in terms of the length of time, the level of bureaucracy, the complexity, the contracts, and the politics, quite frankly, that are playing out with the United States of America. We're in a position right now where we're trying to diversify trade, including trade around defense purchases. And yet that capacity doesn't exist in other countries, just as it doesn't in Canada to a large degree. So we need things quickly. We need to make these investments wisely. And we are at the same time, on a knife's edge, trying to clearly diversify away from an over-reliance on the United States of America and the aggression that's been demonstrated, including putting tariffs on Canadian products. And we've reciprocated and done the same. This is a really, really huge, impactful issue for the economy. We heard Tiff Macklin in Halifax just this week suggesting that with these tariffs in place, we could see GDP growth cut in half. That's a lot of pain for a lot of people in the Canadian economy.
0: You mentioned the U.S. there. I want to ask you about that. As you know, the Canadian and U.S. military is so integrated at many levels. Does that current political dispute between Canada and the Trump administration in any way threaten that?
1: It's a great question. And thankfully, the answer, in my opinion, is no. They are very integrated. They have worked so closely together for so long. They share intelligence. They do training exercises. We have members of both their forces and ours embedded and serving with one another. They've deployed, obviously, on numerous missions, most recently on the major deployment into Afghanistan. And so that professionalism and that familiarity, if you will, and reliance and trust on one another, that hasn't thus far really frayed. The fracturing, I don't like to say rupture, but the fracturing, I think, has occurred very much at the top. And the playing to domestic politics in both countries has also been a big factor that has perhaps exacerbated the problem of the breakdown in discussions. But we need to get back to the table. That's the bottom line. We really must try to put the feelings, emotions, which, rightly have been riled up over the insults and, the belligerent behavior of the president. But we really have to try to move past that and put facts and not feelings forward to get our free trade agreement back in place and solidified for the economy of both countries.
0: Okay. You mentioned the word rupture there, Prime Minister Carney's word for sure. He's wanting closer relations with Europe. What might that mean from a defense point of view for Canada?
1: Well, a couple things about that. It's fine to work closely with Europe. We do through NATO. We obviously have a free trade agreement that hasn't been fully

0: capitalized on. And Europe is keen to do business with us, as is the UK. What sort of defies logic, in my opinion, is why we don't have a free trade agreement with Great Britain. We're so closely aligned. But I would point out that both in the defense and in the broader trade with Europe, it's going to take a very, very long time, years, perhaps decades, before we would even come close to replicating that same trade, 70% or more, with the United States in both defense and other goods and services. So it's fine. We should pursue it, as we should in the Asia-Pacific and other countries, but it's not going to happen quickly. And I come back to the reality that there's going to be a lot of pain, especially in certain sectors, steel, lumber, aluminum, the auto sector. We've seen threats to the fishery and the agriculture sector. Those are areas that, without access to the big U.S. market, tariff-free, we are going to suffer tremendously.
1: Peter MacKay speaking right there. He was a Minister of Defense and Foreign Affairs and Attorney General and Minister for the Atlantic Gateway and more in Stephen Harper's cabinet. He spoke with CBC's Tom Murphy. He's the guest speaker this evening at the Canadian International Council's annual dinner in Halifax, which gets underway at 6 p.m. at Pier 21, Rob Dublay. So people will be keen to listen to your traffic report for how to get downtown.
2: I'll get it more specific to that area after the news. We just want to draw attention to, we spoke about this incident on Old Ferry Road, the intersection of Old Ferry Road and Pleasant Street over in Dartmouth. In surprising twist, traffic's really heavy in that area. So if you're coming out of, say, Five Corners, you're headed in that direction, you're going to see some delays for sure. It is quite busy in that area, which is a bit of a surprise. We are still seeing really heavy traffic coming across the MacKay Bridge to get into Halifax, and it looks like the McDonald Bridge starting to get better as you're heading over into Dartmouth. That last half of the bridge is still a bit heavy, but it is getting a little bit smoother, he said hesitantly. 902-222-3802 for traffic.
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6: I'm Salima Shivji. Anger in some quarters after the Carney government tables a bill that overhauls how projects are approved. Plus, world leaders are gathered in New York for the UN General Assembly, with Donald Trump warning Iran to make a deal or he'll annihilate the country. 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
7: From CBC News, The World This Hour, I'm Gina Louise Phillips.
8: I met with the Lieutenant Governor, Wendy Cochia, and she has agreed to dissolve the legislature.
7: BC Premier David Eby has called a snap provincial election. That means British Columbians will be heading to the polls on October 24th, barely 2 years after the last election. NDP leader Eby says he has a plan in place to prepare the province in the face of President Trump's economic attacks on Canada.
8: We need to build a firebreak around the things that make British Columbia special. A firebreak against Trump's economic attack, against our dependence on the United States, and a firebreak against the Trump-style politics that threaten to infect our province.
7: Eby's NDP government currently holds 47 of the 93 seats in the legislature. That is one above the majority threshold. Donald Trump is threatening to annihilate Iran if it does not agree to a deal to end the war launched by the U.S. and Israel. The U.S. president issued his latest ultimatum in a speech to the UN General Assembly in New York. Tom Perry reports.
9: I have a big decision to make.
10: In a speech that weaved and wandered from one topic to another, U.S. President Donald Trump casually dropped a chilling threat.
9: Will a deal be made with Iran that lets them rebuild and create a far greater country than it ever was before? Or do I annihilate the Islamic Republic?
10: This isn't the first time Trump has threatened to wipe out Iran. Back in April, Trump warned an entire civilization would die if Iran did not capitulate. The war was just one of the subjects the U.S. president touched on in his speech to the UN General Assembly. Trump once again claimed to have ushered in a new golden age in the U.S.,

0: and announced his administration would begin calling artificial intelligence super intelligence because artificial sounds fake. Tom Perry, CBC News, New York.
1: Alberta Premier Danielle Smith says her government will axe its fuel tax for 3 months to help with high costs. Smith says starting October 1st, drivers will save 13 cents a litre on gasoline and diesel. The federal government already has suspended its fuel excise tax until the end of January. Fuel prices have been driven up since the U.S.'s war on Iran began in late February, choking the Strait of Hormuz, which is a vital shipping lane at the mouth of the Persian Gulf. The man accused of shooting at police near a synagogue in Belleville, Ontario, has died. The suspect was critically injured in a shootout with a constable on Sunday night. Megan Fitzpatrick has the latest.
2: Ontario Special Investigations Unit says the 29-year-old who's accused of shooting at police in Belleville did not survive his injuries. Police say Sean Ward opened fire on an officer who was stationed outside the Sons of Jacob Synagogue on a quiet residential street, and the officer fired back. Both suffered gunshot wounds. The suspect was in life-threatening condition and died in a Kingston hospital, according to the SIU. Ward lived in Quinte West, near Belleville. The Department of National Defense confirmed Tuesday that he was a member of the Canadian Armed Forces from 2017 until he was released in 2022. Police haven't revealed any details yet about the suspect's possible motivation. The exchange of gunfire happened just as worshippers at the synagogue were beginning services to mark Yom Kippur, the holiest day on the Jewish calendar. The synagogue, nearby homes, and cars were hit by dozens of bullets. The police officer, who was injured, remains in stable condition. Megan Fitzpatrick, CBC News, Toronto.
1: The city of Calgary says 911 operators broke rules that led to a delay of almost an hour before the alert went out for missing boy Parker Wells. The 11-year-old, who had autism, was found dead in a drain pipe under a city expressway in late July, 2 weeks after a massive search was launched by police and civilians. Foul play was not suspected. And that is the world this hour. For news anytime, just visit our website, cbcnews.ca. For CBC News, I'm Gina Louise Phillips.
3: Thanks, Gina Louise. Welcome back, Nova Scotia. I'm Paul Brothers, sitting in for Jeff Douglas once again, and this is Hour 3 of Main Street. Reclaiming Canadian Sovereignty in a Ruptured World is a new book of essays compiled and edited by Bob Ray, Canada's former ambassador to the UN. He's standing by to tell us all about that. Then, artificial intelligence models are advancing really quickly, and some people have urgent questions about human control of the technology and safety, too, such as who is responsible for developing so-called guardrails for AI? Our tech columnist, Takara Small, drops by to talk about that. Closer to 6 o'clock, the longtime disability advocate Jerry Post is remembered by his daughter, Veronica, and former Speaker of the Nova Scotia Legislature, Kevin Murphy. And if you're a listener in Metro, you may notice a weaker signal these days, or even a temporary loss of reception between now and October 26th. That's because the CBC is replacing the antenna system and upgrading equipment at a transmitter site in Halifax. 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Let's check in with Rob Dublé. Traffic, Rob?
4: I thought that was me that was having the reception issues.
3: The antenna issues?
4: It's good to know that it's it's not. Traffic in the peninsula, all the things are there. All the Barringtons and Lower Waters and Norths and all that stuff is there. A couple of incidents I want to mention that have just popped up while the news was on there. One reported on Duke Street. So you're going to see this just around that intersection with Brunswick. Surprisingly, traffic is okay in the area. So keep your eyes open for that. Of course, we have that one that we spoke about before the newscast. It's happened at the intersection of Old Ferry Road and Pleasant Street in Dartmouth. Traffic's a little bit heavy getting into and past that incident, but I think relatively manageable. Just give yourself a little extra time and space when you're going through there. And new to the board, a report of an incident as you are getting up onto the McKay Bridge from Barrington Street. So just roughly where Barrington Street traffic would be merging with that other traffic coming through the Windsor Street Exchange, whether it's Massachusetts or Windsor or whatever. No major backups happening yet associated with that, but keep your eyes open there. Also, one reported on Lady Hammond Road as you're coming down the hill headed for the Windsor Street Exchange. This happening just before that big

0: U-turn that would get you up onto the Windsor Street Exchange if you're heading over towards the McCabe Bridge. Again, traffic does seem to be okay at that intersection. So again, note that. And another incident reported heading north on the 102 just a bit before the Hammonds Plains Road overpass. That does see traffic moving slowly in that direction. When you come up on the Larry UTech Boulevard overpass, be prepared to move a bit slower. If you have any details, 902-222-3802. Now, here's Cassie with the headlines.
1: Thanks, Rob. Well, the program manager for a nonprofit community-based opioid treatment program, Direction 180, is sounding the alarm about contaminants being found in illegal drugs in the Halifax area recently. Also in the news, a 24-year-old Brookvale, Nova Scotia woman has been arrested and charged for impaired driving after a recent crash. The single vehicle crash happened Friday evening and no one was injured. And a 10-year-old boy got to go on a unique trip this past weekend, and the CBC's Sam Morant will tell us more in the 5:30 news.
2: Thanks, Cassie. Well, the United Nations General Assembly is meeting today in New York in an atmosphere of uncertainty because of the disorder in the world order that most of us grew up in. U.S. President Donald Trump took to the podium and once again threatened to destroy Iran, for example. Prime Minister Mark Carney is there and said in advance of the summit, quote, "At a moment when the international order is being remade, Canada intends to help shape it." The Prime Minister is speaking to reporters right now at the United Nations. And that's the sort of theme of a new book edited by Bob Ray. He's Canada's former ambassador to the United Nations. This book is a collection of essays by prominent Canadians, including Margaret Atwood and also Lloyd Axworthy. It's called Reclaiming Canadian Sovereignty in a Ruptured World. Bob Ray, welcome back to Main Street. How are you?
3: Nice to be back on Main Street. Thanks for the invite.
2: No problem.
3: I'm doing good. I'm all good.
2: I have to ask you about this, too. We just had Peter MacKay on the show as well. He's speaking tonight at an event in Halifax that's called Stepping Up, Canada's Defense in a Ruptured World. And that's through the Canadian International Council, of course, which I believe is probably organized by Paul Bennett, who I know you're a close friend of. Do you think Paul took the title for that event off of your book with the Ruptured World? What do you think?
3: I would never accuse Paul of doing something like that. No, no. I'm sure he thought of it by himself.
2: Yeah, for sure. And I bet you wish you were at the event in downtown Halifax tonight.
3: Absolutely.
2: Yeah, at Pier 21. So listen, while we have you, and a treat to have you, by the way, of course, the General Assembly is meeting as the world faces all kinds of things, right? Wars, the AI threat, climate change, the rise of authoritarian powers as well. You were formerly Canada's ambassador to the UN, Bob. So what are you thinking about today on the summit?
3: Well, just how challenging it is, but also how necessary it is for us to be focused on it. And I'm really I don't work for the Prime Minister anymore, but I'm really glad that he's continuing to take such a strong interest and such a strong leadership role in looking at how we need to maintain our focus, not only internally, how do we get, you know, really pulling together even more effectively than we have so far, doing more to build up the links that bind us together as a country. And secondly, how we're, you know, we need to maintain our international focus, that we can't take our eye off that ball either, because it has such important ramifications for the rest of us. So it's the two things. It's learning how to do them both at the same time that I think is encouraging. And the Prime Minister, I think, is providing great leadership at this challenging moment.
2: Yeah. And of course, we did have Peter MacKay on, who spoke a bit about this, too. And he said, you know, with today's challenging times, very concerned, but wants to view this as an opportunity. Do you see it that way, too?
3: Yes, I think it is. And I think we are in a good position to take advantage of the chances that we have. Mm-hmm. We need to invest a lot more in our own country and invest a lot more in our own infrastructure and in our own defense infrastructure. And that's something that I think has been needed for a long time. And here we are, we're doing it. And it's just got to happen more quickly. And I also think that globally, we have a chance to make a difference. It's always encouraging I found when I was in New York, we'd have no difficulty getting appointments for our Prime Minister, Mr. Trudeau, then Mr. Carney, with world leaders, because they really wanted to know what we thought and what Canada was up to. So the fact that we're taking advantage of that opportunity now in New York, I think is just terrific.
2: Mm-hmm. Let's talk a bit about your book then. The mantra of many leaders these days is, of course, the world order

0: created in 1945, for example, is gone. And this is a theme of your introductory essay in the book. Could you reflect on your own feelings about this rupture, especially as someone who came of age in this post-war era, not the date you, Bob?
1: I am what I am, but I think we do have to recognize that there's a lot of disruption in the world, and there are a lot of disruptors. Sometimes it's technology, sometimes it's people like Vladimir Putin and Donald Trump. But we do need to be resilient in the face of these changes. I have the advantages of remembering my father's stories and my mother's stories very much about, you know, when the war came, the kind of changes that we had to learn how to make, that we had to get used to it. And there's no point complaining about it. That was the world we were in. And we're now in a difficult and different world than the one we were in, you know, 4 or 5 years ago. But it does require a deep sense of public commitment and a whole lot of empathy and understanding for what, you know, everyone is going through.
0: Mm-hmm. The book of essays also explores Canada's sovereignty in this new international context that we're talking about through various lens. Like, tell us more about the questions your authors explore.
1: Well, the good thing is that they're not all interested in the same thing. You know, they're interested in different things. We've got experts on AI. We've got people writing about culture, writers like Catherine Govier, very different people writing, Carol Off writing about what's happened to truth, which is a big issue. Takes us back to one of my favorites, George Orwell.
0: Mm-hmm.
1: We're looking at people like Lord Axworthy really commenting more broadly on foreign policy, but also writers just talking about, you know, their own countries and situations. People talking about how solidarity means more and more to all of us as we go through these challenging moments. And it was fun to pull together, and we pulled it together really quick. I'm glad you mentioned my introductory essay, which is my effort to kind of try to put everything in a bit of historical perspective and also based on some of my personal experiences. I hope it contributes to a discussion. I hope there'll be people taking this to their book clubs and taking it to classroom discussions and really getting people interested in what we need to do as a country to make things better.
0: So for those of us out there, some listeners who maybe haven't read the book of essays yet, what are some of the interesting takeaways by some of these authors, Bob?
1: Well, I think the main takeaway that I see is it's not all negative. There's a lot of criticism, a lot of comments about, you know, how quickly we got to a bad space. But most of all, there's a spirit, I think, of optimism and also sense of things that we can do. That really are based on our experience as a country. And that practical, pragmatic, you know, principled sense of how we can get through this as Canadians was very much a shared spirit on the part of all the people contributing to the book.
0: Mm-hmm. So Prime Minister Mark Carney has reflected in a lot of his speeches recently on the themes that we're talking about today. His response to shoring up Canadian sovereignty has been in his big infrastructure building projects as well. What are your thoughts on how Canada is meeting the moment at this time of great change and uncertainty?
1: Well, I think we're getting there. I mean, we do have a prime minister who has not been afraid to tell it like it is. And I think we have more and more people understanding that it's going to require change. That there's no getting around the need for that. And I also think that there's a not entirely positive spirit, but a more positive spirit among a lot of people understanding that there's things we can do together better and more effectively. It's challenging. The walk and the talk, there's always that gap, mm-hmm. which we see in our lives. It's not new to this event, but we're in a serious moment, and so we need to face it as we do all serious moments in good humor, but also with real determination, mm-hmm. and a commitment to action. And I think that's the commitment that people want to see from the governments and from their business leaders, union leaders, and others.

0: This is no time to just, you know, whip up the rhetoric. This is the time to actually get things done.
1: Mm-hmm. We're watching the Prime Minister right now on CBC News Network addressing the United Nations. Do you ever look back and miss some of this stuff, Bob? Wish you were down there? Like, what were some of those moments?
0: I've always lived my life in chapters. When one chapter ends, you move on to the next chapter. And I'm into a pretty interesting chapter right now, getting to talk directly to Canadians about what's going on. And I'm very happy to be doing it. So I was honored to serve our country. I really enjoyed it. And now I'm very honored to be turning up at basketball lessons for my for my grandchildren.
1: Exactly. And now your book is on the shelves at Chapters, for example.
0: Yeah, exactly. Wherever we can find it.
1: Shameless plug for you right there. Bob, always a pleasure talking to you. Thanks so much for your service and
0: for your
1: time today.
0: Take good care. Yeah. Okay. All the best. Cheers. Mm-hmm.
1: Bob Rae is a former Premier of Ontario. He served as Canada's ambassador to the United Nations. He's the editor of a new book of essays. It's called Reclaiming Canadian Sovereignty in a Ruptured World. We reached him today in Toronto. Coming to a book club near you, Rob Dublé.
2: I'll be there.
1: Likewise.
2: Audiobook?
1: Not really an audiobook guy.
2: No?
1: I'm just recently getting into it, just scratching the surface.
2: It took me a long time to you.
1: The tactile book.
2: Oh, 100%. And there are very few books, I think less than five, that I've gone through on audiobook. But I have enjoyed, like, I'm very picky about what it is. But I too, like to have something in my hands.
1: Yeah.
2: And I can't do the e-readers either.
1: Okay.
2: Maybe I'm too old.
1: Yeah. I just find I put the audiobook on if you're going to bed or something and you fall asleep and you forget where the heck you were in the book. It's like, you know, 15 chapters has passed by and you're like, where'd I end?
2: And then you have to rewind the cassette and then fast forward and rewind. No, I'm kidding. Traffic is getting better in the peninsula. The bridges are improving slightly. The big thing that's on the board is heavy traffic heading north on the 102. Incident reported a bit before the Hammonds Plains Road overpass. That sees traffic backed up almost to Kearney Lake. And there may actually be another incident in that stretch of heavy traffic happening roughly right over that Larry UTech overpass. So I want you to be careful moving through there. Give yourself lots of time and space. If you are not interested, and I could understand you why you wouldn't want to be involved in heavy traffic, get over to the Bedford Highway. Heading north and south alongside the basin, traffic is moving very, very well. Call us with any details. 902-222-3802.
1: Well, there is no doubt. Artificial intelligence systems, or AI models, are advancing very quickly. And as AI-related technologies evolve, so do concerns about human control and safety. It raises questions like, who is responsible for developing AI guardrails? Governments? Tech companies? Regulatory bodies? As the world asks questions about the future of AI, we are joined by our technology columnist, Takara Small. Takara, welcome back to Main Street. How are you?
3: I'm good. Thanks for having me.
1: Yeah. So I've never met you in person. So are you real? Are you AI generated? How can we tell anymore?
3: I am 100% AI. Oh my goodness. I was going to say 100% AI generated. Oh my gosh. Okay. That's proof that I'm a human being. Only a human could make that type of ironic mistake.
1: Yes. AI would never do that for sure. Okay. Now that we've established that you're a human being, I think we all know this. A certain urgency has developed in recent weeks. Tell us about why this is happening now, and is this urgency justified in your view?
3: We're definitely seeing a lot of conversations, not just within Canada, but around the world, about perhaps an intentional slowdown in AI development. You know, warnings about how AI could be used to harm individuals, you know, inflict massive amounts of damage. And I will say that, in my opinion, the worries are definitely warranted and a little overdue, but I think we're overlooking some of the important and I think applicable ways that AI can hurt humans that aren't headline apocalyptic. Like, you know, if we're looking at existential troubles, I do worry about things like water consumption. Every human being in this planet needs water. I worry about what this means for bias. You know, there have been several incidents and lawsuits when it comes to bias, when it comes to health diagnosis, for hiring for people of certain ages, for policing, for housing access. And I think as, you know, this conversation starts to take hold and root across many communities, we don't think about the ways AI is already harming people to this very day, in this moment, that's invisible.
1: Yeah. So there's lots to worry about, that's for sure. So from the government side, is the Canadian government's approach keeping pace with how quickly the technology is evolving?
3: I mean, the simple answer is sort of. you know, this is an issue that Canada

0: data the Canadian government can't solve on its own. You know, recently the government did introduce its national AI framework that touches on safety and regulation, but it will definitely need to move much faster. It will need to move at a much quicker pace than I think we're used to when it comes to traditional legislation. You know, Minister Solomon just recently stated that Canada's taking a quote-unquote multi-pronged strategy that includes funding safety. Just recently, an AI nonprofit in Canada was awarded $300 million for this very subject. But the country is facing kind of two problems at the same time. Can we move fast enough to take advantage of AI innovation that's happening to keep pace with some of the other countries around the world while also keeping Canadians safe? And in my opinion, I don't think you can do both adequately at the same time. It just isn't possible, especially with the amount of money that we're seeing put into this space. Many countries will have to prioritize one or the other at different points in the conversation.
1: So maybe kind of figure this one out for me, Takara. Who is responsible for AI safety in Canada? Is it the feds? Is it technology companies? Is it regulatory bodies? Like, where does this fall?
0: Definitely complicated. You know, when it comes to responsibility, it should be shared. There should be a shared responsibility between tech companies that operate within the country, the government, of course, and stakeholders, which can be regulatory bodies. But as what's happened in the past, and this is the norm, historically, we've seen tech companies that have been able to set their own rules. They're establishing their own processes. They're moving forward on their own, and government usually catches up. And I think that's what we're seeing now. The government is you know, taking notice. They're trying to implement rules and regulations, but traditionally that has never been the case. And, you know, a great example of this is social media. You know, mm-hmm. We're starting to acknowledge the danger, the impact that social media can have on Canadians and people around the world. I do want to emphasize that the government can play a huge role. You know, they establish laws, they can introduce penalties and enforcements, but it's the tech companies that deploy the technology that have traditionally done their own thing. And when it comes to AI, I don't think we can wait for these tech companies to make mistakes and learn from them. You know, go big, fall, and then get back up again, because AI influences so much of what we do day to day.
1: Well, that was the big thing for me the last couple of weeks is when, you know, heads of the AI companies are coming out to say, we all need to slow down collectively here.
0: Yeah.
1: So should AI companies meet certain safety standards before some AI products are made available here in Canada, you think?
0: In principle, that should be the reality for any product, whether it's commercial, consumer, regardless of what it is in the industry it's in, that's what should be the rule of law. But I do think when it comes to AI, this is a billion-dollar situation that is quite unique. If we were to ensure that every AI product, whether it's commercial or not, meets a certain safety standards before it's available, that would have knock-on consequences for the economy. You could possibly see AI companies remove products because there's too much of a lag between testing and implementation. You could see them invest in other countries, take jobs to other countries where those types of regulations aren't in place. The best solution would be to work with other countries around the world, including China, which is a leader in AI, to have a set guideline, you know, when it comes to risk assessment or pre-release testing. That would be the best way so that there are safety standards, but Canadians don't feel like they're left out of the innovation loophole. And there is some examples of where this has happened. You know, this isn't exactly an equal-footed example, but, you know, if you look at the aviation industry, there are clear international frameworks. There are agencies, multiple agencies, one including the Civil Aviation Organization under the UN, where they are focused on working with regulatory bodies and around the world to make sure there's a set standard. And I think that's something that would need to be applied in Canada and other countries as well.
1: So the Canadian government and companies based here, though, they also want to be leaders in AI innovation.
0: Yeah.
1: So how does all that fit with the conversation about AI safety, do you think?
0: Yes. I mean, especially, you know, Mark Carney, our prime minister, you know, recently said, you know, that if the U.S. doesn't want to lead, Canada will. He's talked about stepping up when it comes to global leadership. And obviously that type of leadership will require some type of AI innovation and investment. I don't think it's necessarily a bad thing for Canada to want to be a leader in AI, but it has to go hand in hand with understanding the safety consequences. I think one approach that could work is thinking about it through a risk-based lens. So if you have products that are AI focused in the country, they are working, they are being monitored and they're safe, then you can quickly allow new iterations or innovation in that space to continue moving forward. And any product that touches on something where there's a huge possibility of damage or impacting human life, again, something maybe to do with jobs or our housing, that requires more steps for safety protections. And I think that would balance a little bit more some of those concerns that we're seeing. But there's no perfect answer to this because, let's be honest, there's no historical process to fall back on for this. Mm-hmm. Every country is coming up with their own rules in real time.
1: Thanks for your time, Takara.
0: My pleasure.
1: Takara Small is a technology columnist here on Main Street. 528, Rob Dublay, you are real. I can confirm.
2: Sure.
1: I didn't know this until like a couple of weeks ago, but I've always listened.
2: Yeah, that's right.
1: But now I can see you. You're there. You're a human.
2: Just that headless voice at the end of the radio. It's only a matter of time, really, if you think about it. Listen, I'm just sorting through messages here. Lots of people calling in about the 102. So heading north, we know that some type of incidents happened before Hammond's Plains Road overpass. We've been getting messages. Sean to say he's heading out towards Bedford, just past Larry UTech. Traffic's blocked. Heading towards Bedford, fire trucks, cops, ambulances, everything happening all ahead. So he's not sure what's happening there, but it's definitely something that is impacting traffic. And there's a couple of cases where we do see a report where there may actually be two incidents that have happened between what I would say would be the Kearney Lake Road overpass and that further one out near Hammond's Plains Road. But that's basically the same stretch of highway where you're going to see heavy traffic happening. So we're still waiting to get, you know, a second set of eyes on what's exactly happening there. So if you have any information, we'd love to hear from you. If you're, trying to avoid that heavy traffic, the Bedford Highway right along the basin, great shape right now. Great drive, nice sunset situation. I would say enjoy that. That's probably the better option for you. Then the other things that are on the board, really not going to surprise you. There's heavy traffic coming across the McKay Bridge right now, getting into the Windsor Street Exchange. The McDonald is cleared up nicely. Lower Water and Barrington are still fairly busy. And Chibucto, St. Margaret's Bay Road, and Hammond's Plains Road, all heading into the roundabout, are seeing some heavy traffic. I'm going to add to the list a little bit of heavy traffic happening on the 107 or the Forest Hills Extension as you're heading into that intersection with Main Street. Not terribly, terribly backed up right now, but it is busy. So if you're out and about, you have any details on anything today, pick up the phone, send us a voice message or a text message. And of course, the number for that is 902-222-3802.
3: Here is the CBC News for Nova Scotia. Good evening, I'm Cassie Williams. Recent warnings about contaminants found in illegal drugs in the Halifax area have people urging caution. Amanda Moore is the program manager with the nonprofit Direction 180. She says while they don't have a lot of hard data on what's going on, they still have concerns. She says there are precautions people should take.
4: No one is immune to overdose if you use substances of any kind. And so, again, to practice those really important principles of not using alone, making sure someone else knows what you're doing, having naloxone ready. Because, you know, as far as illicit drugs go, all illicit drugs in the Nova Scotia drug supply have tested positive for these things at some juncture.
3: Moore says some of the contaminants are not affected by naloxone, but it's still a good idea to have it on hand in case something goes wrong. If you suspect someone has overdosed, call 911. Halifax police have charged a man with attempted murder after a stabbing in Dartmouth yesterday that left a 30-year-old man with serious injuries. Police say yesterday evening, shortly after 8 o'clock, police received a report about a man who was stabbed on Nantucket Avenue. There, they found a 30-year-old man stabbed, and he was taken to hospital. Police say a suspect fled but was located a short time later on a Halifax transit bus. During the arrest, officers seized a knife. A 41-year-old man is scheduled to appear in Halifax Provincial Court to face charges, including attempted murder, aggravated assault, and assault with a weapon. Anyone with information related to the investigation is asked to reach out to police. Conversations around Canada's defense are heating up as a result of rising tensions with the United States. Prime Minister Mark Carney says he wants to explore more opportunities in Europe. Peter MacKay is a former Canadian defense and foreign affairs minister. He says while he supports exploring European partners, they cannot replace the U.S. overnight.
5: It's not going to happen quickly, and I come back to the reality that there's going to be a lot of pain.

0: especially in certain sectors, steel, lumber, aluminum, the auto sector. We've seen threats to the fishery and the agriculture sector.
1: McKay says there's opportunity to reinvest in Canada's national defense, but ultimately Canada must get back to negotiations with the United States. A Cape Breton boy with autism had one of his biggest wishes come true this weekend. He was taken up in a plane for the very first time. It's part of a program for kids with varying disabilities. Sam Morant brings us that story.
2: 10-year-old Tony Frazier loves airplanes. He even built his own out of cardboard, bottle caps, and tape. On Sunday, he went for his very first plane ride.
3: Happy. I cried of happiness.
2: Dimitri Neonakis made that flight happen. He runs a program called Dream Wings, where he takes children with disabilities on plane rides. It is something he volunteers his time for, using his own small four-seater airplane.
4: Well, it's about giving back to the community. It's about spending time with kids who maybe life did not deal them a good, you know, a fair hand.
2: Neonakis chose Tony for a flight after he saw a video of Tony's model planes online. Brianna Frazier is Tony's mother.
5: I'm so happy that he got to experience it for the first time, and it'll definitely help him further down the road.
2: Neonakis flew Tony and his mother from the Sydney airport all the way to Sydney Mines. And Tony was even given a chance to adjust the flaps as they landed. Before saying goodbye, Tony and Neonakis exchanged gifts. Neonakis gave Tony a Boeing 747 model kit, and Tony gave Neonakis a hand-drawn picture of an airplane, which he drew himself. Sam Morant, CBC News, Sydney.
1: And finally, thousands of children in Newfoundland and Labrador could soon lose their subsidized childcare spaces. And a group of childcare providers is threatening to pull out of the $10 a day program. As Peter Cowan reports, they're upset with provincial changes that they say will hurt them.
6: We have to be able to financially sustain our businesses.
7: Rhonda Lono runs a daycare in Conception Bay South with almost 100 kids. To get the provincial subsidy that lowers her price to $10 a day, she has to keep her daycare 90% full. But starting next month, the Newfoundland and Labrador government will take money away for any empty spaces. The Newfoundland and Labrador government says with high demand for subsidized spaces, it's trying to use every available spot. But Lono says the move is going to cost her thousands of dollars. The association representing the operators of two-thirds of all regulated childcare spaces in the province is warning its members will leave the program if government doesn't back off. Parents could see their daily childcare bill jump from $10 to $100. Bernard Davis is a Liberal member of the House of Assembly. He says the government needs to listen to the concerns.
8: There needs to be some of those flexibilities in the system to allow those operators to meet those needs of families that are currently in the system.
7: The association and government are set to meet this week. Peter Cowan, CBC News, St. John's.
1: And that is the CBC News to this hour.
9: Thank you, Cassie. It is 5:35. You're listening to Main Street, and Chris Edwards is here with today's business news. Good afternoon, Chris.
10: Good afternoon.
9: So let's start with some new oil industry data out this morning. It says the U.S. might become more reliant on Canada for its oil in the future.
10: Yes, Enverus Intelligence, that's an energy research firm based here in Calgary, said today in its North American inventory report that U.S. crude oil production is likely to peak in the early 2030s. It's also going to cost about 30% more to produce by then. This is all because the U.S.'s cheaper shale oil production is starting to age. That means the U.S. is going to become more reliant on oil imports, especially from Canada, which has a much larger base supply of oil. Now, Enverus says Canada will only be able to take advantage of this if it builds out the infrastructure necessary to do so. In other words, invests in more Canada-U.S. pipelines and LNG export capacity. We spoke to Dane Gregoris about the report. He's a managing director at Enverus.
11: We're not going back to the years of North America growing like gangbusters. We probably could do that in Canada if there wasn't for both kind of capital as well as pipeline constraints. Like, I often think if the oil sands asset in Alberta and Saskatchewan was located in the Texas kind of Gulf Coast area, it would be producing 10 million barrels a day. The fact that it's landlocked is part of the reason why it's difficult to grow Canadian oil production as fast as, say, some of the U.S. basins.
10: Enverus, by the way, doesn't think global oil demand will have peaked by the mid-2030s. At the moment, Canada produces about 5.5 million barrels of oil a day. Enverus thinks we'll hit 7 million by 2035.
9: So let's talk about travel numbers, Chris. Canadian travel to the U.S. is up again?
10: Yes, Statistics Canada reported this morning Canadian resident return trips to the U.S. were up 10%.

6% year over year in July. That's the fourth month in a row of increases there. This is as trips to other countries overseas declined overall by about 1%. Now, trips to the U.S. are still about 25% lower than they were in July of 2024. Yes, but nevertheless, we have definitely turned a corner now. Canadian travel to the U.S. is no longer declining. It's been growing by double digits for car trips, and in

0: and said a lot of snowbirds are ready to go back. Alongside that, American incentives are helping as well.
1: Those people who can't afford to go on big international trips that we've seen. I mean, Europe numbers are up and they're absolutely dominating for Canadian travel. But not everybody has the time or the money to do those types of vacations. And when you've got places in the U.S. that are incentivizing Canadian dollars a par, two-for-one offers, trying to entice Canadians back, it may be attractive for some people when they're willing to bring the elbows down a little bit.
0: Earlier this month, StatCan also released preliminary numbers for August showing Canada-U.S. trips grew by another 8% year over year that month. Now, this is before the trade war really flared up again, but it was also the first full month of the Gordie Howe Bridge being open. I'll have more details on that data in a few weeks.
2: All right, looking forward to that. Until then, let's end off with a debate about etiquette raging online right now. Is it okay to bring an iced coffee to a job interview?
0: It depends on who you ask and mostly breaks down by generational lines. I'm going to say it is not okay, but this is a real question. There's a viral TikTok video going around where a recruiter said her Gen Z candidates are showing up to interviews with iced coffees and lattes. She says it's perceived as treating the interview like an errand, bad form, but a lot of commenters disagree, and this showcases how the attitude towards professionalism is changing for younger generations. Maybe if you bring an iced coffee for everyone else in the interview as well, it might land differently.
2: Especially if it's a pumpkin spice latte right on brand with the season as well, right? Thanks so much for the time, Chris.
0: Thanks a lot.
2: 5:39, Rob Dublay. Iced coffee, pumpkin spice latte.
3: I don't know. I was just thinking to myself, what if it was just water?
2: To a job interview?
3: Yeah, I mean, would that be, is it the drink or is it the act of the?
2: I would think like even bringing a coffee is okay. It's like a calming thing. You have that as kind of like a crutch, you know, to take, you know.
3: Yeah.
2: Look more relaxed maybe. I don't know.
3: I don't know. Anyway, if somebody wants to try it, let us know how
2: exactly,
3: it goes. Unfortunately, still heavy traffic heading north on the 102 before Hammond's Plains Road. We have a report of an incident. From what people have been saying, there's been lots of messages coming in last little bit. It could be a three-car kind of bumper-to-bumper situation happening up there. It does create heavy traffic all the way down the highway as far back as the Kearney Lake Road overpass. So it could be a while before that gets situated. If you want to get down to get around it, the Bedford Highway heading north is moving very well, but we are starting to see traffic build up before the intersection with Hammond's Plains Road. It's at least as far back as Southgate at this point. But once you get through there, should be fine if you wanted to get back up on the 102. If anything else comes up, 902-222-3802.
2: Thanks, Rob. On Friday, Nova Scotia lost a vocal advocate for inclusion. Jerry Post died at the age of 76. Jerry started using a wheelchair in 2013 after emergency heart surgery. Kevin Murphy was a Liberal MLA from 2013 to 2021 and also Speaker of the House, too. He first met Jerry back in 2013 while collaborating on advocacy work. He also considered him a good friend. Kevin spoke to Main Street's Jane Sponigal earlier today.
4: I certainly wasn't the first person with a disability to serve as an MLA in Nova Scotia, but I brought forth an initiative and a notion that our government should introduce some sort of legislation that would work towards leveling the playing field for people with disabilities. That was something that brought Jerry into my circle. You know, as we worked together towards that common goal, we developed a kind of a strong friendship as two people with disabilities, I guess, first and foremost. And then as you do with any relationship, when you spend time with people, you get to know them. And I begin to understand in a much deeper fashion, not only Jerry's passion for using his skills and abilities and his experience as a person with a disability to make things better, but also, you know, just getting to know him as a person, and just a real gentleman in every aspect of the word, but somebody that could be very firm and effective when the occasion called for it. So Jerry was proved to be the champion that we were looking for, emerged as a leader during the Bill 59 community engagement, as it was known back then.

0: he certainly played a lead role, if not the lead role, in helping our government get it right, or as right as we possibly could at the time, to set the stage for what became the Nova Scotia Accessibility Act in 2017.
1: You mentioned a little bit about what Jerry was like as a person, a gentleman and someone who could also push his point. But what was he like as a friend, and what did you bond over? What was it like to spend time with him?
0: Well, clearly, we were two people. We both have spinal cord injuries. Jerry acquired his spinal cord injury a little later in life. I acquired mine as a young teenager. We shared those circumstances, and you know, it really is a case of you know, birds of a feather stick together kind of thing. And you know, I think it's fair to say that was perhaps what brought us together. But, you know, the more we talked, the more time we spent, the more we found we had many, many common interests, you know, a passion for our families, an appreciation for the province that we lived in, the opportunities that were before us, recognizing that persons with disabilities, you know, have a lot on their plate, and We both kind of felt an obligation, for lack of a better term, to exercise our voices and try to set examples and to take on roles and challenges that perhaps other people maybe shied away from. And, you know, in essence, I guess in some regards, we were risk takers, and most of the time taking kind of some of those risks paid off. And definitely Jerry, you know, led by example. And in many cases, the things that he did, whether they were, you know, seemingly small things, to spend the time and listen to people with disabilities and without, and to understand and empathize with their perspectives and their situations, and then turn that into action, using those experiences, putting his white collar on, if you will, his bureaucratic collar, and be able to translate those experiences into real positive change that's making a difference for tens of thousands, literally hundreds of thousands of Nova Scotians who live with disabilities and their families.
2: That's former Speaker of the Nova Scotia Legislature, Kevin Murphy, speaking with Jane Sponigal earlier today. Veronica Post is one of Jerry Post's daughters, and Veronica joins us now in Studio A. Veronica, I'm so sorry about your dad. Thanks for joining us.
3: Thanks for having me.
2: Yeah. How are you doing?
3: Well, you know, it's been very, very difficult for the past couple of months. But I have to say that since we shared the news of Dad's passing, it's been wonderful to see all of the amazing comments coming in from people all over the world, but especially here in this province, about the difference that Dad made in their lives.
2: You know, I was hosting the show yesterday afternoon when I came out of the studio and Jane told me that he had passed away, and I was shocked because he's such a friend of mine, and I've interviewed him so many times and interviewed you and him last year.
3: Yeah,
2: in a previous employer, but just like a wonderful person. And tell me a bit about posting that Facebook video now that's been viewed thousands of times, commented on hundreds of times, that was released on Friday.
3: Well, my sister and I made that post together, and that was kind of a, you know, we had spent the day processing Dad's passing. He had a very, very aggressive form of cancer that he was diagnosed with in late May. And it was kind of a scramble. We've been, just for the past 3 months, trying to help him navigate the healthcare system and, you know, in and out of hospital. And it's been very difficult, so there really hadn't been much of a chance to communicate with a lot of people about what was

0: happening with Dad. Mm-hmm. And I think he also wasn't quite ready himself to talk to everybody about it outside of the family. So when he did pass and he decided to use MAID, medical assistance in dying, on mm-hmm. Friday. Mm-hmm. So we were able to be with him in that moment with my mother, Deborah, and his sister, Eugenie, also, who was visiting. So we were all there with him. And that was a wonderful experience. But that posting that was kind of, it seemed more real, you know, at that point.
1: Yeah.
0: So seeing the wonderful response from everybody has been just amazing.
1: Mm-hmm.
0: Yeah.
1: I mean, that would give you some solace in this difficult time, too, is some of the comments, you know. Have you gone through some of the comments that have been written about
0: it? Yeah. At first I was trying to, you know, like all of them and respond. Yeah. And at some point I was like, okay, this is too many for me to do this all as they come up. But I have been taking time, you know, every few hours to check and see what people are saying. And it's just really amazing how widespread mm-hmm. His impact has been.
1: Let's talk about him a little bit more. I mean, he suffered a spinal injury later in life. What do you remember mm-hmm. about what it was like for him to adapt to such a big change that would bring to a person's life?
0: Yeah, I think he adapted to that in such a characteristic way of my dad, which is... we were kind of, he woke up and he was like, okay, what am I going to do next? I'm in the rehab center now. He started noticing that, well, the first thing he did really was start calling me and commenting on how he felt so sorry for the other people. He wasn't talking about himself, you know, and what he was going through, but he was like, there's a young guy in here. He's only 19, you know, and there's a man next to me and, you know, he lost the use of his arms and his legs. And he was like, you know, it's just incredible. And he was like, I'm wondering how I can help them. And they don't have Wi-Fi in here. They need Wi-Fi and we need to show these people how to use voice activated technology so that my neighbor can in my room can call his niece in Cape Breton without having to use his arms. And he just immediately started, while he was still in the rehab center, getting the ball rolling on activism and mm-hmm. and pushing for positive change. And he was just so determined and so optimistic. And he had a unique combination of, like, yeah, determination and fierceness with positivity and optimism and being willing to just work with anybody who was willing to work with him, you know. Yeah. Very open-minded, very creative thinker. He had a clear vision and he was able to kind of like bounce around. And he just was like, anything's possible. That was his attitude from the very first day of really coming to, like, he had an aortic dissection. Only 4% of people survive that event. So I think he already came to kind of a feeling pretty quickly that he was so lucky to be alive. And he wasn't going to take a moment for granted after that point. Mm. Yeah.
1: I know a special moment for you and him last year. You wrote a graphic novel.
0: Yeah.
1: About traveling to the Netherlands with your dad.
0: Yeah.
1: It's called Let the Good Times Roll. I have a copy of this as well. And it seems like it was a real eye-opening experience traveling with a disability, finding out how accessible public spaces really are, right?
0: Yeah, absolutely. That book, that was... My dad and I did a lot of creative projects together over the years, like including an accessible garden space at the Common Roots Farm, like on their old location next to the hospital. And he always liked to be, he was kind of my, like, unofficial publicist. Like, he wanted
1: to... Right, because you're a graphic novelist.
0: Yeah, I'm a graphic novelist. Yes. And he sent that copy of the book to the CBC with a note in it, like, after it got published. I didn't even realize he did that. But yeah, the book is about our experiences together going to the Netherlands. It was the first time we'd traveled together since he'd been in a wheelchair. And he is an, you know, extensive traveler. He's traveled all over the world for mm-hmm. his work and just in his personal life. So it was really interesting for me to have that experience with him of what it's like to travel as a wheelchair user, how different it is. every moment of the experience is changed.

0: dramatically, because there's really no small thing that you can take for granted. From like, how are you going to get on the plane? How mm-hmm. are you going to get from the plane to the train? How are you going to get on the train? How are you going to get on the, like, you have to really plan everything. And you have to advocate for yourself. You have to seek out help everywhere, which of course, when there's language barriers, that it just adds another layer to it. And how are people's ideas internationally about what accessible means, right? So my dad was a huge advocate for a universal standard for accessibility.
1: Yeah. I remember him telling me about booking Airbnbs for the trip too. Yeah, it was like, yeah. Is it an accessible Airbnb? Mm-hmm. Is the hotel room accessible? Then they said it was, then you show up and it's not.
0: Yeah. Yes. Yeah. And it's everyone that I talked to who has a disability, has a physical disability after that, was like, oh, yeah, we all go through that every time.
1: I know.
0: Which is crazy to me because it's not as if those standards don't exist. Like they do. Like what an accessible room should be or a bathroom. Those standards are there. But for whatever reason, the hotel industry hasn't always incorporated those. Mm-hmm. Yeah. Mm-hmm.
1: I know Kevin Murphy mentioned how your dad could put on his bureaucratic hat yeah. and wonder why things are the way they are. As you just mentioned, there are moments in your travels with him that he says, like, this is too difficult. Why do I need to confirm in an email that I need a ramp for a train, yeah. for example? So,
0: yeah.
1: And then he would kind of rally against that to try and create the change.
0: Yes, exactly. That was the amazing thing about dad, because it's exhausting. But he had that energy to be like, I see a simple solution for this, and I know it's possible, and I believe in the possibility. I know that there's a future where people won't have to go through this, and he would just be determined to make that happen in any way that he could. Mm-hmm. Yeah.
1: He also had a pretty good sense of humor, too.
0: Yeah.
1: I remember, like, trying to mic him up for interviews and things, and he'd be like, oh, yeah, go up through the shirt. Okay.
0: Yeah.
1: You know, disarming people.
0: Yeah.
1: There's a story in the graphic novel about a revolving door at a hotel. Can you perhaps tell me about that?
0: Yeah, so that's the sort of the way that I end the book, on like a kind of a funny note. After especially all of the different issues that we've encountered along our trip, the book ends with my dad and all of us, my sister and partner were there with us. We were drinking some wine in the hotel and, like, you know, feeling pretty good. And we were leaving the hotel to go for a walk around town. And my dad decided he was in such high spirits, he was going to try to take on the revolving door. So he just wheeled himself into it and then immediately got stuck in there. And then the revolving door is like sort of pushing him around and he's trapped in it. And we were all so worried. The attendant for the hotel stopped it, got him out of there, and then we all just looked at each other and just started laughing, because it was such a funny and such a quintessentially dad moment to just be like, I'm gonna throw myself in here and see what happens, you know. Yeah. So yeah, that's one of the funny and good memories that I have of my dad, of just him being like really up for anything and always just jumping into the deep end. Yeah.
1: Are there any plans in place for a memorial service to come, so all of us can go pay our respects? And
0: yeah, I'm working on that. And the Nova Scotia Community College, of which my dad was on the board of governors, they have generously offered us a space in the Ivany campus in Dartmouth, which is a Rick Hansen Gold certified building, which my dad was a key reason why that building was built to that standard.
1: Of course.
0: But the date and time has not been confirmed quite yet. We were just speaking with them about that today and got the go ahead, but the date and time will be confirmed very soon. And we will be posting that on Facebook, and, you know, we'll sharing that information as widely as we can. I can let you know.
1: Oh, please do. I'll be there.
0: So we can announce that. Yeah.
1: I'll be there. I'm going to miss him greatly for sure.
0: Yeah.
1: And I'll leave you with this. I lost my dad 16 years ago to cancer as well. And I got an email from a former coworker at the time, who said, you know, I'm very sorry to hear about your dad, but I want to let you know that there's moments where I feel his presence, you know, every day and how I go about my life. So he's like, take some comfort in that. And when other people lose their dads, I tell them that story too, is like, he's present.
0: Yeah.
1: You know?
0: Yeah.
1: You know what I mean?
0: Thank you. I do know what you mean.
1: I know it's early days right now. It's just been a couple of days, but 16 years is early days, really.
0: Yes, it is. And I think I appreciate that. Thank you so much. And I've been hearing that from so many.

0: people. And I think he will be, his presence will be felt for a really, really long time.
1: Yeah. He touched a lot of people and changed the world for sure.
0: Yeah.
1: Veronica Post's dad, Jerry Post, passed away on Friday at the age of 76. He was the first executive director of the Nova Scotia Accessibility Directorate. Thanks for your time, Veronica.
0: Thank you.
1: Emotional stuff right there. 5:58 is the time. Just enough time left to check on traffic, Rob.
2: Yeah, just doing a little refresh here, hoping for good news. But unfortunately, we're still seeing heavy traffic headed north on the 102. You'll see it start to get heavy slightly before the Kearney Lake Road overpass stays heavy almost all the way out to Hammonds Plains Road. There's an incident somewhere in that mid-range spot between Larry UTech and Hammonds Plains Road. It's been there for a short while. We are seeing heavy traffic continue through that area. It's also fairly heavy on the Bedford Highway. As you're headed north, you're going to see heavy-ish traffic from Larry UTech up to Hammonds Plains, but it's probably still a better option for you at the moment than getting on the 102, because we've been hearing about that heavy traffic for a while now.
1: If you see a middle-aged man on a red road bike on the Bedford Highway, just wave.
2: With training wheels?
1: The training wheels are off on the bike and on this show. 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

9 million years ago, this was all sea and so diverse. It's like we have the desert and have all this fauna in the sea, which is also what, you know, the Pacific Ocean is very

0: that we find now, it's amazing.
1: Carolina, I'm so glad we could speak. Thank you for this.
0: No, thank you.
2: That was paleontologist Carolina Gutstein, adjunct professor at the University Santo Tomas. We reached her in Caldera in the Atacama region of Chile.

0: it made it obvious to anybody looking what the problem was.
1: Venturing Blind, a documentary tonight on Ideas After As It Happens.

0: the deal between Kawhi Leonard and the Toronto team is done. Leonard's agent has confirmed with CBC Sports that the reacquired star has signed a two-year, $115 million U.S. dollar contract extension. The deal to trade the forward from the L.A. Clippers kicks in when the forward finishes his current contract after this season. And that is the World This Hour. For CBC News, I'm Gina Louise Phillips.
1: Hey there, I'm CBC meteorologist Ryan Snodden with your latest forecast for mainland Nova Scotia. Tonight, clear skies with fog patches developing, light winds and lows tonight of 2 to 6 with a risk for frost. A frost advisory in effect for a good portion of the mainland. We'll see for Wednesday, mostly sunny skies, fog patches dissipating in the morning, and high temperatures set to range between 15 and 17 for the first day of fall. Mostly sunny on Thursday, highs of 17 to 20.

0: One, after experiencing night blindness and loss of depth perception. And it happened gradually.
1: When Alex got her diagnosis, she was a theater student in Toronto, and she suddenly felt the need to make new plans away from home.
0: When I was 24 years old and moving to the UK to go and study voice at the Central School of Speech and Drama, and I'd chosen to study voice because I didn't think there was any hope for a career as an actor losing their sight, but I thought, voice, learn to be a voice teacher, and sight loss will not take that away. The diagnosis was made and everybody around me was very upset and started to treat me as if I'd become blind overnight, and I hadn't. But for everyone else, it was incredibly real. And I found that just horrifying. I wasn't ready. I wasn't ready to become a disabled person. I wasn't ready to become a blind person. I wasn't ready for any of it. But going away to another country, okay. I could try.
1: Try on this changing identity and learn what she would need to make her way forward.
0: And it was because I was going to a new country where nobody knew me, I was able to embrace this idea that someone was going to give me a cane and a white cane, and I was going to use it, and they were going to teach me how to walk with this piece of aluminum in front of me. And I really do think that part of my ability to do that was because I was leaving everyone who knew me. And it was very hard because I had become a tragedy for a lot of people around me. My name is Alex Bulmer. I am an artist. I primarily work in live theater as a writer, performer, director. I have also worked in film and television as a writer and radio, primarily in the UK, where I lived for 15 years and now I go back and forth. By the time I was 35, I was just piecing little bits of images together to try and come up with a whole. My face disappeared in the mirror pretty much around 35. The world disappeared a little bit more every 5 years. And now I'm, I guess, what you call a total. The language that I used for many years as I transitioned from sighted to blind was sight loss or vision loss. And I remember this moment, and I wrote about it, and it's in my play, having this idea that I was hanging on to a rope that was fraying, you know, the rope being sight. And it was fraying and fraying, gradually fraying and fraying, and becoming like a little thin piece of string. And I was clinging to it. And I thought, wait a minute, what if I let go of that and hold on to a rope that's very thick? I might not know it, but it's strong and it's there. And that rope was blindness. And it really, it changed me when I had this idea that let go of the fray and hold on to the strong, and strong was blindness. And from pretty much from that point on, I defined myself as becoming blind as opposed to sight loss. You know, and it's more than just language actually does. I find language helps me understand. And that words are like these flat stones that I can feel beneath my feet that take me forward. You know, I have always used words and language to, in a sense, help me survive things that are emotionally incredibly difficult. So that really helped, becoming blind.
1: How did you know there was a rope?
0: I'm not sure to say that I knew, but perhaps that's some kind of faith or belief that it would be there. And, you know, there were blind people out there who were doing interesting, good things. I didn't know many, but I knew enough to know that it was possible. It's a really great Great question.

0: I mean, and I do use the word faith, not necessarily in the religious sense, but I'm not sure it's that different. Once I can identify, like I say, once I can find the language for something, it is like a kind of a form of faith, because somehow everything just becomes really clear. And when things become clear for me, they become possible.
1: The play Alex Bulmer mentioned is called Perceptual Archaeology, or How to Travel Blind. The experience that she writes about in the play started in water.
0: A swimming pool gave me the idea of becoming a blind traveler, and also gave me the idea that the way I was going to be in the world had potential.
1: An idea born of crisis. It was 1996, and Alex was experiencing her situation as loss.
0: I felt my world was crashing in on me. I felt the walls were closing. I had not left my apartment in Toronto for a number of days, if not weeks, as much as I could stay inside, I did. And I just thought, I have to do something huge, otherwise I'm not going to get through this. So I got on a plane and I went to Los Angeles. I chose Los Angeles because my best friend was living there. And I thought, well, if something really goes wrong, I can call her. And I went to Los Angeles and I went to the airport hotel and I took my swimming suit and everything. And I put my swimming suit on and I went down and I asked the hotel staff for directions to the outdoor pool. I went out to the outdoor pool. And I guess at first I just thought, well, this will be an accomplishment if I can just find a pool. And I put myself into the pool, lowered myself into the water, and realized that I had no idea of its size or shape or depth. And I thought, huh, now what do I do?
1: Here's how she describes it in her play.
2: I traced the wall with my hand, swimming around and around. I found cracks in the concrete, chunks missing. I discovered filters and flaps. Swimming. I noticed the lap slap of water against the pool edge. It shifted to a hollow sound by the ladder. Swimming. I heard a lap echo slap beneath the diving board. Swimming around and around, I came to understand that the pool shape was that of a kidney bean, round at one end and more narrow at the other. I discovered the pool, gradually, gathering pieces that, with the immediacy of sight, would have been eclipsed by the whole. I bobbed in the water, making waves, and listening as they slapped against the edge of the pool. Over there, and over there, and I am here. I listened. Over there, and over there, and I am here. Here, in this particular collection of sounds and textures, this pool. A shape of place emerged, and I became present. When place exists, I exist within it.
1: Alex remembers feeling something shift.
0: And I thought, this is so cool. I'm becoming a perceptual archaeologist. You know, just finding little clues and making meaning of them. Or a sensory mathematician. Things were adding up to a whole. And had I been able to see, you know, the immediacy of sight, I just would have looked at the pool and go, right, kidney bean. And in I go and have a swim and then back to my room. I wouldn't have known any of the cracks or the flaps or the interesting sounds under the diving board. So that moment changed my attitude because I could

0: I finally could believe that this way of being was actually going to be very interesting and full of information, as opposed to, I think, what we so often use blindness as a metaphor for not knowing, you know, blind to this and blind to that. It's like, actually, you know, we're misled by appearances. You know, we're not necessarily seeing what's there. We're sometimes, I think, our knowledge is eclipsed by the whole and by the immediacy of sight.
1: In that pool, she found a way out of crisis and into a kind of richness that she calls blind gain rather than vision loss.
0: I bobbed in the water and decided one day I would be a blind travel writer. I never told anybody. I kept it to myself. And then I was traveling around with some Brazilians preparing for the 2012 Olympics in London, where I was writing part of the opening ceremonies for the Olympic events. And we had Brazilians on with us because they were going to do the next 2016 Olympics. So I traveled around with these Brazilians. In fact, we were in Brazil at the time, leaping off a boat into the water. And I said to someone on the boat, you know, I really need to become a blind traveler because this is just so cool. I have no idea where we are, but I'm just loving this jumping into the air and leaping into the water and sort of imagining what my imagination was telling me, what the place looked like. It was called Florianopolis. And everyone in the boat said, oh my God, what a great idea. You have to come, They were from all over Brazil. I had several invitations to go traveling around Brazil. And I just thought, okay, people are really responding to this idea. So I took the idea back to London, where I was living at the time, and I started to tell some friends. And they got very excited. I did have a few friends think I'd lost the plot, because how was I going to travel? Where was I going to travel? And I came up with this idea that I would follow in the footsteps of a 19th century blind Navy officer he became blind when he was a Navy officer and then became a blind travel writer. And some of his writing still existed. So I was reading his writing. And I thought, okay, that's the hook. That's what I'm going to do. I'm going to follow in his footsteps. I'm going to be the 21st century Alex traveling as if we were walking together with this 19th century James.
2: Voyage Around the World, Volume 1, from 1827 to 1832, by James Holman, RN, FRS, etc., etc.
0: James Holman was a 19th century Navy officer who became blind while on duty. He was around 24 or 25 years old, which was interesting because I was diagnosed at 21 and started to lose my sight exactly around that time. His was sudden, mine was gradual. And he was put into a house. It was a royal house for soldiers who'd been injured and had become invalids. And they got free room and board, and they had to pray twice a day for their free room and board and probably pledge allegiance to the king. And they didn't go out of that house. And he couldn't stand it. He just thought, I'm giving this up. I'm giving up my room, my board, my prayers, my king. He left. He started in France,
2: including travels in Africa, Asia, Australasia, America, etc., etc.
0: He managed to navigate using the kindness of strangers. He would just hook up with whoever came along, and they'd walk together.
2: By having things described to me on the spot, I think it is possible for me to form as correct a judgment as my own sight would enable me to do. And to confirm my accuracy, I could bring many living witnesses to bear testimony to my endless inquiries and insatiable thirst for collecting information. Indeed, this is the secret of the delight I derive from traveling, affording me, as it does, a constant

0: constant source of mental occupation, and stimulating me so powerfully to physical exertion that I can bear a greater degree of bodily fatigue than anyone could suppose my frame to be capable of supporting.
1: Sometimes, and I love this, sometimes he would attach a rope to a caravan that was being pulled by horses to get a little bit more exercise rather than being in the caravan. And he'd follow, hang on to a rope. So he had different techniques. He used a lot of echolocation, a technique that I now use, blind people use, to identify where obstacles are before we hit them. I don't do it as well as many other blind people do because I wasn't born blind. But yeah, you listen for sounds echoing off objects. So he did that, and he talks about listening for horses' hooves to give him a sense of direction. So, you know, he used his ears, he used his feet, he used his hands, all the things that I really discovered that I was using when I went traveling as well.
2: Alex raised funding for her project, and she set out for Europe. Unlike James Holman, she took a sighted friend along, and she met up with other creative blind people in the places that she visited. What she calls in her play, a global village of blindness, a neighborhood all over the world. She felt great with Holman's credo ringing in her head.
0: I seek information and momentum, not safety and protection.
2: But 2 centuries on, there's much more information and a whole lot of momentum. 21st century blind traveler Alex sometimes got overwhelmed.
1: Yes, especially when I am relating to the world with my ears and in unfamiliar places or spaces where sound is actually noise. And what I mean by that is noise without any sense of context or form or shape or idea is noise. Mm. And it becomes sound when I can attach a meaning to it. And so I think it's overwhelming when I can't make that transfer, when I can't take noise to sound, then I just am engulfed by volume. Cars. If I'm walking, where was I? I was in Cologne. I was in Germany, Cologne, Germany, or Köln, I think is the right way to pronounce it. Again, walking with my friend, and we were about to cross a road. And it was a busy intersection, but the cars weren't just passing in front of me, they were also passing behind me. And I couldn't give any sense of direction to the vehicles. And I just thought, I'm surrounded by these like engines that had no shape and no direction. And I panicked. I put my hands over my face and I grabbed my friend's arm. And that was the last day I traveled for a very long time, well, for about 6 months, because I wasn't able to give context to the noises around me in the way that I thought I could.
2: But Alex did travel, and she wrote about it, and she's gone on to travel again, because there were encouraging moments too.
1: I was in Freiburg, and I went out on my own, and I heard this clack, clack, clack, clack, clack, clack. And I thought, oh, there's a small horse out on the street. Isn't that great? Clack, clack, clack, clack, clack, clack, clack, clack, clack, clack, clack, clack. I thought, oh, no, it's not a small horse. It's a ladder falling over. Clack, clack, clack, clack, clack, clack, clack, clack, clack, clack, clack, clack, clack. Oh, it's a small horse climbing up a ladder that's falling over. And then I heard the sound of clapping. And I thought, oh, I know what it is. It's someone dancing, clog dancing. I had this wonderful feeling of like the noise becoming a sound and the sound.

0: sound becoming an idea, which was not just dancing or clog dancing, but dancing in front of people and something I could engage with. And I just had this image in my head. And that to me became a freedom because I was able to connect with the experience and belong. So that's kind of the best scenario, is when noise becomes a sound, becomes an idea, becomes a freedom. It's great. And I actually, that's an example of when I really enjoy that process. You know, I really appreciate it. And it's kind of fun. It's like being a detective.
1: That is writer, performer, and blind traveler Alex Bulmer. And this is Ideas. I'm Nahla Ayed. 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
0: It's never been my best sport, but it's helped me immensely. I rely on my Alexa to help me keep track of a calendar. It's a quick way of getting information, and my iPhone.
1: Designing more thoughtful accessibility tech embedded in the actual experience of disability, that's Joshua Mealy's goal. 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
2: Joshua A. Mealy is a blind scientist, designer, author, and disability scholar. 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
1: Josh has been recognized for his work.
2: He is a 2021 MacArthur Fellow, Distinguished Fellow of Disability, Accessibility, and Design at University of California at Berkeley.
1: His memoir, Connecting Dots, A Blind Life, tells his story. And it's a radical journey from childhood trauma to disability denial to a rebellious and passionate advocacy for his community.
3: I live a blind first existence now. I'm proud to be a person with a disability now, but as a young person, I was not. I had drunk the societal Kool-Aid on ableism and disability, and I was as ready as anyone to believe that people with disabilities were not as interesting as non-disabled people.
1: Josh Mealy spoke with Ideas producer Lisa Godfrey.
4: You sometimes say that your life's work is inventing cool things for blind people. What do you consider your coolest thing?
3: That's like asking me, like, who's your favorite child, isn't it?
4: All right, I have a favorite child then. To me, one of the coolest was T-Map.
3: T-Map is also one of my absolute favorites. So I've always loved maps, and a lot of people say, oh, that's so interesting. You're a blind person and you think so visually. And I say, no, I don't think of things visually. I think of things spatially. And of course, you can represent that with colors and ink and visual textures, but there are other ways to do it too. And when I make tactile maps, I'm using raised lines and textures and braille for labeling and tactile markers for points of interest and so on. And so having always loved maps as a young scientist, one of the things that I captured my attention was the fact that in the early aughts, all the sighted people had amazing access to digital street maps for the first time, right? You didn't have to unfold your map from your glove box anymore. You could just go to the computer, and now I'm really showing how old I am, but you could just go to the computer and get any street map you wanted. And I wanted that for blind people, but we didn't have it. So I spent several years of my postdoc career building a thing called the Tactile Maps Automated Production System, or TMAP, which took digital street data and automatically represented it as a tactile graphic. So it was something that you could print out using a braille printer or braille embosser. You could take any street map that you wanted anywhere in the world, pretty much, and print it out on a piece of paper using braille and raised lines that you could feel, so that for the first time, blind people could have access to

0: Just to warn you, it describes a terrible act of violence.
1: The way he became blind was sort of a shocking thing that happened when we were both growing up in Park Slope, Brooklyn in 1973. He entered the door of his family's brownstone, which was a few blocks from mine, and a neighbor who was mentally disturbed.

0: when my mother, crying, told me about this, and we didn't even know the Mealys. And so when I was a journalist at the New York Times, I tracked down Josh, which is easy to do because he's quite notable and all over Google. And I wrote a story about this crime that had occurred a long time ago and then the life he lived afterwards, which to my great happiness was quite a joyous and successful life.
1: Still, in the aftermath, Josh endured many medical procedures. His parents were terribly stricken and wholly supportive. They eventually divorced, and Josh lived with his artist mother until he went off to college. He was given exactly the same freedoms as his siblings.
2: I was the youngest of three kids, and in the 70s and 80s, and nobody was really minding the store. I was allowed to do pretty much anything I wanted. You know, my mom loved me very much, but she was not at all interested in containing me. She was interested in guiding me and advising me, but was not the kind of parent who would say, no, you can't do that. And that was great for me as a blind kid. Many blind kids suffer from having their parents put limits on them because their parents are afraid for their safety or have ableist assumptions about what blind people can and can't do, should and shouldn't do. Don't do that. Don't feel that. You look blind when you feel that. Offering these shame and fear-based restrictions on blind kids. And my mother did an amazing job. My parents did an amazing job at not doing any of that. But of course, there were sometimes it's smart to say no to kids or to put limits on them. And I'm afraid that a great deal of experimentation was done. And luckily, I survived.
1: You roller skated.
2: I roller skated. I took tons of acid. I, you know, spent nights out in the woods. There were all sorts of things that happened that were sort of unequivocally dangerous. And yet, here I am.
1: You know, some people are born blind, some people become progressively blind or experience low vision, and you were rendered blind, and it was a traumatic way to become disabled. And because of your facial difference, like, strangers said ignorant things to you about your appearance. And my question out of that is simply, how did you keep your confidence up?
2: I never even thought of not keeping my confidence up. I think that a huge part of it is just luck of the draw. My nature is resilient, and I'm just lucky to have that. And I also am lucky to have had a supportive and loving family. The people that were closest to me weren't doing that. And of course, I come from privilege. Like, I am, you know, a middle-class white American who doesn't have a lot of other isms going against him. You know, I'm lucky, I'm privileged, and I was not beaten down by the world in its concerted effort to make me feel like a person who wasn't an equal.
1: Yeah.
2: I live a blind first existence now. I'm proud to be a person with a disability now, but as a young person, I was not. And I also was not at all proud to be disabled or blind. I didn't see any value in that. I had drunk the societal Kool-Aid on ableism and disability, and I was as ready as anyone to believe that people with disabilities were not as valuable, as cool, as interesting, as smart, as worthy as non-disabled people. I learned differently when I went to college, but as a young kid growing up, I thought I was the only cool blind person in the world. I thought, like, other blind people were like, you know, I didn't want anything to do with other blind people. And it wasn't until I got to college at UC Berkeley that I met an incredible community of blind people who were smart, were funny, were obviously valuable and cool and all of these other things. And it was transformational to me and my own identity. I realized that I was a disabled person. I was a blind person, and that was something to be proud of, to be embraced and to be connected with. And Berkeley was, of course, one of the epicenters of disability rights in the 1970s, when all of that stuff was sort of popping off, by the way, with the support and

0: And I think inspiration of the Black Panthers and free speech movement and other amazing things that were happening here in the San Francisco Bay Area. But it was still in the air in Berkeley in the 80s when I showed up.
1: Yeah. It seems to me you intersected with kind of a huge moment in the history of technology. Did you always feel that could be revolutionary for accessibility design?
0: Yes. So technology is a two-edged sword for people with disabilities. The more innovation that happens, the more technologies get invented that are locking us out of stuff. So as a person who designs accessibility tools and ways to make technologies usable by people with disabilities and blind people, I feel like I have really good job security. So it's a fun and interesting challenge to find the right path forward. The right solution for a problem 2 years ago isn't necessarily the right solution for an accessibility problem today, because we have new possible tools to use. And at the same time, just because you have new technologies doesn't necessarily mean that they are the right answer. You don't have to use the shiniest, fanciest new AI model to do some of the most fundamental accessibility work. And in fact, if you do, you're sort of probably setting yourself up for more problems. The simplest solution is usually the best. And very often, those simple solutions have been around for a very long time.
1: Mm. In 2019, you left academia and the world of research and grants and went into what some would consider the dark side, big tech, Amazon. Why?
0: I was working in at a research institute where I was entirely funded on grant money. And at that time, in the late teens, mid-teens, more and more people were applying for fewer and fewer grants that were for less and less money and had more and more reporting requirements. So I felt like it was an area of diminishing returns. And I also wasn't finding that I was getting funded for the kind of work that I wanted to do. And I also was feeling like I hadn't, the work that I was doing, like, you know, TMAP and UDescribe and Wear Braille, these are, you know, sort of tools that I developed at Smith Kettlewell, you know, the research institution where I was. And they would be used by, you know, hundreds of people maybe, which was cool. But I had this idea that if I went into big tech, I had the potential to improve things for thousands or millions of people. I wanted to sort of try to scale my impact. And even though big tech is in many ways a social and cultural challenge to, you know, what many of us are trying to achieve in society, it is unarguable that they are huge forces in our world. And I thought, if I could make Amazon a more accessible place, if I can make it so that more blind people can use Amazon services more easily and feel like these services are designed with blind people and people with disabilities in mind, I'll be doing good in the world, even if not everything that Amazon does is doing good in the world. And I think that one of the other things that I think is kind of an interesting thing to grapple with is that the things that Amazon does, grocery and product delivery, online shopping, things like Alexa, these are all things that are nice for many people, but actually enable people with disabilities and blind people in unique and powerful ways. People who can't make it to the store can still shop. People who can't go to the movies or who find it too frustrating to get audio description at a theater can stream it at home comfortably and get the access they need. Voice assistants like Alexa provide an incredible amount of flexibility and even freedom for people with limited dexterity or blind people or people with other types of disabilities. So there's this real benefit to the things that the giant tech companies are doing, benefits for people with disabilities. It doesn't mean that it's without consequence or without consideration, but it's part of the consideration. And we really need to think about the big picture in what we think of as doing good in the world.
1: There's so much criticism around everybody becoming

0: too dependent on technology and losing the capacity to, say, read maps if you're a sighted person, read visual maps and things like that. People can't find their way around anymore. Is there any potential downside for children and younger people who are blind now becoming totally dependent on technology?
1: Absolutely. And this is what I was talking about before when I was saying that just because you can do something with technology doesn't mean that that's the right way to do it. Mm-hmm. So there are so many people who want to build, you know, AI-based navigation tools, AI tools with, you know, smart glasses that can help you cross the street or, you know, avoid obstacles or find a storefront. And in fact, if you're blind, I'm blind and I'm already doing all of those things and I'm not using AI. Mm-hmm. And I'm using skills that I have developed as a blind person to navigate in the world, to cross streets, to find storefronts, to avoid obstacles. Learning to do these things without technology is really fundamental to being an independent, capable blind person. And so there are, you know, there are people today, not just young people, but many people who don't develop the fundamental skills that would really serve them well. And that, by the way, includes reading Braille. A lot of people think, oh, I don't need to learn Braille. I can just, you know, use a computer, can just talk to me. And that is true. But there are things that Braille can do that a talking computer simply can't. Representing equations is one of them. Taking music notation is another one. And also just the pleasure of reading, for example, poetry, where you can see where the line breaks are, the punctuation, where you can, if you're reading it in Braille, you can see how the formatting of the poem is done. And you can't do that when someone is reading a poem.
2: Voiceover on Chrome. The Road Not Taken by Robert Frost. Two roads diverged in a yellow wood, and sorry I could not travel both and be one traveler. Long I stood and looked down one as far as I could to where it bent in the undergrowth, then took the other as just as...
0: From the white cane to revolutionary apps, technology offers independence to those with vision loss. That's very important. But so is human connection. It made all the difference for Josh Mealy.
1: The best thing you can do as a blind person who moves confidently through the world is to feel confidence as a blind person. And I think that the best way to do that is to make friends with other blind people who are on a similar journey. The fewer blind friends you have, the less connection you have, the less community you have, the fewer people you have to bounce questions off of and discuss possible solutions. A blind friend group is really powerful in getting rid of your negative feelings about blindness, and getting rid of your negative feelings about blindness is the single most empowering thing you can do as a blind traveler in the world.
0: Theater artist Alex Bulmer has been considering the power of connection too. In her case, experimenting with the ways that blind and sighted people can interact as they move together. She's been gathering material for a performance called May I Take Your Arm?
3: The project first started in 2018 when I moved back to Canada from the UK. I moved back to Toronto, and I moved to a neighborhood I'd never been to before, never lived in before. I was a bit stunned and disappointed that I'd come home and it didn't feel like home. And I tried the regular routes of learning where I am. I had some mobility lessons to learn which way the streets move and where the shops were. And I had a tactile map made. But it still felt like a completely meaningless, empty space. So I asked a friend of mine who runs a community arts company, if he would work with me on something so that I could develop a sense of place. And we developed an idea that I would walk with a whole bunch of people that he knew of because he lived in the neighborhood, and his community arts company had worked with lots of people in the neighborhood who'd lived there for years and all had really interesting different stories

0: tell. So the idea was that I would develop a sense of place through walking and talking with people I'd never met before who would tell me stories about living there. So that's what we did. And I asked each person I walked with was given the prompt to choose a route that had meaning for them for whatever reason and walk with me for about 45 minutes. And that's what we did. And we recorded it. And I knew nothing about any of these people. I knew nothing about anyone before I opened my mouth and said, "May I take your arm?" And they knew nothing really about me other than this is what I wanted to do. And so I took their arm and we would walk. And I truly don't know if those stories would have been told if we'd sat down across a table from each other, you know. There's something about walking side by side, the physical contact I have with people when I take their arm, you know, that's a big barrier right there because we don't normally touch each other.
1: Mm-hmm.
0: So I think that opens something. There's a giving of trust and a receiving of trust that I think is a softening. I think that softens both of us.
1: If you had to talk to blind and low vision people who might be listening, what is your best advice to them on how to balance being adventurous, exploring, getting out there, and staying safe?
0: I think the idea of safety and adventure and fear, you know, do you kneel down to it or do you get in front of it? I think that is such an individual choice. I assess situations very, very quickly and carefully to determine if it's safe. And I don't always get it right. Mostly I do. I'm not talking about with people because I really do find a lot is communicated through the human voice, but maybe more just environments. You know, I fall. I think we learn from those falls, but I think it's such an individual choice, you know, and to never feel shame or ashamed that you might need to ask for help. We're interdependent beings. This idea that independence is somehow the holy grail. I understand that we need to pursue independence. It's a form of empowerment and self-knowledge. But to the point that we're refusing to recognize how interdependent we really are with each other, it's not going to do anybody any favors. It's not going to help. And don't feel so bad if things go wrong. Learn, try again. And there is no one right way. We're all different, blindness or sighted.
2: Joshua Mealy's memoir is called Connecting Dots, A Blind Life. Alex Bulmer's play, Perceptual Archaeology, is published in her co-edited collection, Rebellious Bodies and Radical Acts. Excerpts from the Victorian travel writing of James Holman were read by Pete Morey. This Ideas episode was produced by Lisa Godfrey. Technical production by Danielle Duval and Johnny Casamata. Thanks also to recording engineers Jabari Tawia and Rye Allen in Berkeley, California. Lisa Ayuso is IDEA's web producer. Our senior producer is Nikola Lukšić. Greg Kelly is the executive producer of IDEA's, and I'm Nala Ayed.

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